0: Live from NPR News in Washington, I'm Ryland Barton. Back-to-back powerful earthquakes have hit Venezuela, collapsing buildings in the capital of Caracas. The first quake has had a magnitude of 7.1. Minutes later, an even larger magnitude 7.5 earthquake struck, according to the U.S. Geological Survey. The U.S. Pacific Tsunami Warning Center issued tsunami alerts for Puerto Rico and the Virgin Islands. The head of the UN's nuclear agency signaled that Iranian nuclear enrichment sites would be visited by his inspectors. That's a key component of the U.S.'s preliminary deal to end the Iran war, but Iran says the visit would only come after a final deal. During a meeting at the White House today, NATO Secretary Mark Rutte praised President Trump for the war.
1: I really want to make clear how important it is what you are doing on Iran. This is, first of all, about the nuclear capability Iran was basically getting its hands on.
0: Trump has renewed threats to leave NATO, raising the stakes before next month's summit in Turkey. The head of the U.S. Postal Service says the agency has responded to an executive order by President Trump by proposing not to deliver mail-in ballots in states that refuse to turn over their voter lists to the federal government. NPR's Hansilo Wong reports the proposal's already facing multiple lawsuits that are trying to block it.
2: At a hearing on Capitol Hill, Democratic Senator Gary Peters of Michigan asked Postmaster General David Steiner about President Trump's order. It calls for the U.S. Postal Service to maintain lists of eligible voters.
3: If a state refuses to turn their absentee voter list over to the federal government, will the Postal Service still mail their ballots under this proposal?
4: Under our proposed regulation, no.
2: Five lawsuits by Democrats, almost two dozen states and voting rights groups are arguing the Constitution gives power to state legislatures and Congress, not the president, to set federal election rules. They also argue the Postal Service has no authority to refuse to deliver ballots to voters because they are not on a list. USPS is a financial supporter of NPR. A court ruling on whether to block Trump's order may come as soon as this month. Hansilo Wong, NPR News.
0: It's been 4 years since the Supreme Court overturned Roe v. Wade and the constitutional right to abortion. Since then, the number of abortions nationally has actually increased, as NPR's Selena Simmons-Duffin reports.
5: The internet, telemedicine, and sending abortion medication in the mail have profoundly shaped abortion access in post-Roe America. Residents of the 13 states with abortion bans have continued to access abortion using those tools and by traveling across state lines. Republican lawmakers continue to push for more abortion restrictions. Several states have introduced bills to charge women who have abortions with homicide. Democrats in the Senate, including Patty Murray of Washington State, held a press conference in support of abortion rights.
6: We are in this fight, and we will not give up, and we will not stop until we get our rights back.
5: Public opinion polls show most Americans support legal access to abortion in all or most circumstances. Selena Simmons-Duffin, NPR News, Washington.
0: This is NPR. A judge has barred the federal government from making arrests at immigration courts nationwide, a practice that took hold shortly after President Trump took office last year. It's the second setback for courthouse arrests since May, when a judge in New York barred them at immigration courts there. The Trump administration says the decision is a show of judicial overreach. A federal judge overseeing the Kennedy Center lawsuit says administrators at the arts complex in Washington, D.C. must update him on their plans in the next few weeks. As NPR's Anastasia Tsiol reports, they must also explain why there's a tarp covering a sign at the front entrance.
7: Judge Christopher Cooper ruled that the Kennedy Center administrators must explain their operations and programming plans no later than July 31st. The center's current president and CEO, Matt Floca, has told the court that he plans to present the center's board with several options for both performances and renovations when they meet next month. Judge Cooper also said that the Kennedy Center must explain the purpose and status of the tarp and scaffolding that have been placed over the front of the arts complex, where until recently President Trump's name had been added above President John F. Kennedy's. Anastasia Tsiolkas, NPR News.
0: A skateboarder traveled from Venice Beach, California to Jacksonville, Florida in 39 days in an attempt to break his own Guinness World Record. Chad Caruso traversed more than 3,000 miles, averaging about 72 miles a day, breaking his previous record by almost 2 weeks. He said the trip was about breaking his own record and celebrating 10 years of sobriety. This is NPR News from Washington.
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9: I'm David Lombardo, and this is WCNY's The Capitol Press Room. Included in the so-called Big Beautiful Bill adopted last summer by congressional Republicans and signed into law by President Donald Trump were changes to the Medicaid eligibility requirements, which were expected to result in hundreds of thousands of New Yorkers losing their coverage when they take effect in 2027. But the impact may be even worse based on rules released this spring from federal health officials that dictate how the new requirements must be implemented. For more on this changing landscape, including how New York policymakers might be able to cushion the blow of this transition, we're joined by Laura Castle, Coalition Coordinator for Medicaid Matters New York. Welcome back to the show, Laura.
10: Thanks very much.
9: Well, before we get into how this landscape is changing, can you explain what New Yorkers on Medicaid need to do right now to prove they still qualify for coverage? For example, is there a recurring set of criteria? Is this something that only impacts those people with, say, an income eligibility issue as opposed to people with disabilities? I mean, what does the landscape look like?
10: As of right now, anyone in Medicaid in the state of New York has annual renewal. So that means when you enroll in Medicaid, you are covered for 12 months continuously, whether your circumstances change or not. So for an entire year, you are eligible for the program. It's based on income. It may also be based on other circumstances, like whether or not you have a disability. Mm-hmm. The way that things are changing will significantly impact that.
9: And right now, what sort of fall off is there for people when their renewal period comes up? Do we see, say, 100% of people who are continuing to be eligible continue to get Medicaid coverage, or is there a certain amount of fall off that is kind of predictable here?
10: There is some fall off. It's called churn in the industry. People churn in and out of coverage for a variety of reasons. And it could be because their address changed, because they, you know, missed the paperwork, because perhaps they missed the deadline, the annual deadline. But our churn in New York is quite low. We have a very robust system, a network of consumer assistance programs that is available to people to help them enroll and stay enrolled. And so, for the most part, our churn rates are quite low.
9: Well, looking forward then, what sort of Medicaid eligibility requirements were put into statute last summer, and how is the Trump administration looking to implement this new system based on those interim final rules that came out this spring?
10: Sure. So, sadly, the big budget reconciliation bill that was signed into law almost a year ago will require states to implement 6-month Medicaid renewals rather than 12. So people will be re-enrolling in Medicaid twice a year instead of once. And so that alone will be barrier number one. That will require that, you know, you have to make sure you remember when the date is, you have to remember what paperwork you have to, you know, have in front of you when you're applying or re-enrolling. And so that alone will be a significant barrier. And the second, which is really much more significant for the state of New York, because we do a good job with enrollment, generally speaking. So doing it more often will be a real barrier for people, but it's not an enormous change. The bigger change that we're talking about is the requirement that people prove that they are working or that they meet an exemption from working. And in the big bill, this is referred to community engagement. We are referring to this as work reporting requirements, and those are set to be implemented in January.
9: Well, right now, is there any community engagement requirement or work requirements for someone on Medicaid? Or is the change, say, the amount of hours or how you prove that you're complying with the work requirements?
10: There are no requirements like this. That New York has never considered requirements like this before. Of course, now we're being forced to do it based on the federal law. There are other states that have tried this. New York is not one of them because, you know, luckily we live in a state where our state officials believe in our Medicaid program and believe that people should, you know, have access to coverage without having to jump through hoops to prove that they are working.
9: And I think there's also that calculation that it is probably a net positive to society, also from an economic perspective, if you have people with health insurance, because they're still going to show up in the healthcare system one way or another, and this ultimately accesses what preventive health and doesn't necessarily result in ER visits to the same degree, probably.
10: Absolutely.
9: So we've also heard that the new law lays out a series of exceptions or exemptions for what we might think of as vulnerable people in society, so especially the medically frail is one of the terms that's thrown out there. Now that we've got, say, these interim final rules, do we have a sense of what medically frail looks like? And is it a broad definition, or is it more of a narrow definition that might result in people struggling to keep their Medicaid coverage?
10: This is a question that really gets to the crux of what will be most difficult for the state to implement. Mm-hmm. In the original legislation that was signed last July, states would have been allowed to come up with their own definition of medical frailty. So let me back up just one step to say that the requirement is that you prove that you are working, that you meet either, you know, what they consider the community engagement, working, volunteering in an educational program, or that you prove that you meet an exemption. And medical frailty is one of those exemptions. And in the original law, states would have been allowed to create their own definition for the purposes of implementation. The rule that recently came out is different, and it says that states will have to require that people demonstrate that they are medically frail enough to not be working or in an educational program or volunteering. So they have to be frail enough to not be able to engage in quote-unquote community engagement.
9: And how does one demonstrate that?
10: That is the number one question that everyone is grappling with right now. We understand from the Department of Health that, you know, they, before this rule came out, they had been working on a series of codes and other ways to verify that people would meet a medically frail definition. And now they're going back to the drawing board to some degree to figure out how to demonstrate through data and other information available to the state that someone is frail enough not to work. For the first year of implementation in 2027, the state may be able to allow people to self-attest. So they may be able to say, it doesn't look like we have any data to verify that you are medically frail enough not to work. And so we're going to ask you to self-attest. We're going to ask you to tell us that, you know, on this piece of paper with your proof of identity, that you meet that definition. And that will only be allowed, unfortunately, in the first year.
9: Well, let's talk more about the system for, say, verifying work requirements moving forward, because Medicaid is one of those programs funded at the federal, state, and local level, and I think all of those levels of government play a role in the actual implementation of it, too. So is this something where counties are expected to do the verification moving forward? Is this something where the state is going to have local offices doing it? Or do we not know what that might look like moving forward?
10: Well, what we understand as of right now is that the Department of Health is working on a variety of different sources of information. And that may be payroll data, that may be other data that verifies that you're working through your hourly wages. In fact, just the other day, through a public meeting that the Department of Health had in New York City, hosted by the United Hospital Fund, they debuted a new system, a new platform by which people will be able to log in and consent to their data being used for this purpose. And the app, this platform, will connect with employers to verify that that person is working. And so the Department of Health is using technology and data to the best degrees possible to make sure that all of this can happen on the back end, as much as possible, you know, verifying that people are working or meet the income threshold to not have to essentially, you know, retain their coverage.
9: Well, what, if anything, can the state do to help smooth out this transition? I mean, when I think about efforts to keep people on Medicaid in the past, there was outreach to community groups, those sort of trusted navigators. Is that something that we're looking to run back in this go around? Is there a focus on automation so that people don't have to go digging up paperwork? I mean, what does a smoother transition look like given the landscape?
10: Well, automation is the name of the game, first and foremost. We understand that they are working on, they as in the health department, they are working on automation as much as possible so that the smallest number of people will actually have to do paperwork of any kind. And there will be an emphasis on consumer assistance. And we understand that, you know, there will be enhanced training, there will be more FTEs added to consumer assistance programs and added to the state's call center. And, you know, another big component of this is the communications campaign, if you will. You know, how will the state be communicating all of this with individuals? And this will take place through a series of notices, through texting, through the website, through fact sheets that are now available. And that is going to be a huge component. How will people know about this? How will they begin to understand what this is going to look like for them? And you know, really understanding what they will need to do to make sure they can keep their coverage.
9: Well, we've been speaking with Laura Castle, the Coalition Coordinator for Medicaid Matters New York. Laura, thanks for visiting us in studio. I really appreciate it.
10: Thanks very much.
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9: I'm David Lombardo, and this is WCNY's The Capital Press Room, and we're exploring legislation known as the One Fair Price Act, which is supposed to stop what's known as surveillance pricing, where a shopper's personal data is used to inform the prices they may pay for goods and services. The legislation is strongly opposed by the business community, and for more on that perspective, we're joined in the studio by Mike Durant, President and CEO of the Food Industry Alliance of New York State. Thanks for making the time, Mike.
15: Thank you for having me.
9: Well, for starters, I'm curious why this issue is on your radar, because I wouldn't necessarily think of personal data being something that impacted, say, my shopping experience at Price Chopper.
15: Well, that comes down to how you construct a piece of legislation.
9: Okay.
15: And so when this bill was introduced and we sent it out for feedback, we have a lot of members that are really concerned with the interplay of the language of the bill and how it would impact current rewards, loyalty, discounts, you know, the traditional operations that retail food stores have been offering their consumers for years. And we still have those concerns now that session's over and the bill has passed, and we'll see what happens. But we've already begun, you know, discussing the challenges that our industry is going to face and continue to, whether it's using a rewards card, whether it is coupons that you receive at checkout, whether it is other types of discounts that could be offered throughout the course of a year, your birthday, certain holidays, etc. Despite amendments to the bill during the process, which sought to carve out these practices. The industry itself is not comfortable with the language and feels like it still will impact the ability to offer those to consumers.
9: And is this a case where you feel like there is room to improve the underlying law in the process of writing regulations, or do you feel like the underlying statute here is too restrictive in the types of benefits that you want to be able to provide, or your members want to be able to provide to consumers?
15: Well, I think, one, yes, 100% that we feel that this legislation is too restrictive. And I think, second, and this came up during the debate on the floors of both houses, I would think that lawmakers would understand that you're probably voting on a flawed bill if you repeatedly are stating during the debate that we're going to fix this and clean this up in regs, or we're going to clean this up in future guidance. No business is going to operate today or in the future under the context of future guidance may provide clarity on X, Y, or Z. And I'm not sure that they can amend this bill or offer guidance to this bill in a way that would allow a retailer to feel comfortable in doing what they're doing so far. I mean, one of the key pieces to this bill is it essentially is treating the increased costs based on consumer data, which we do not support and the industry does not do, as the same as a discount when you read the language. So offering a lower cost on somebody based on whether it's prior purchase history, whether it's being a member of a rewards program, versus increasing the costs on a consumer are two very different things. And the simple way to fix this bill, if the true intent was to offer or to address the idea of surveillance pricing and the negative impact it can have on a consumer, is to merely state that the use of personal data cannot be used to increase the cost of any good or service.
9: Well, I want to stick with that idea of this legislation potentially restricting what you might describe as, say, personalized or quote-unquote just-for-you discounts, because the State Attorney General's Office prepared sort of its own memo looking at the One Fair Price Act, which the Attorney General was pushing, and they argue that some sort of discount based on, say, your past shopping habits would be allowed. This is a quote-unquote bona fide custom discount based on a customer's purchase history. So why not just take the State Attorney General, our top lawyer, at their word when they say this is how we're interpreting this bill and you should too?
15: Because attorney generals don't remain in office in perpetuity. They change. And so if you're leaving something up to a regulator today and that interpretation of a law today, that's not going to necessarily remain the same as staff changes, as attorney general change. And to that point, on a bona fide custom discount, there's a section of the law that says that a bona fide custom discount be offered uniformly to any consumer who meets disclosed eligibility conditions, which contradicts previous sections of the law, which says that the uniformly cannot be applied if it's, say, on a past purchase history. My past purchase history and yours are not the same. So the Attorney General's office will say, no, you can offer discounts based on being in a program, or you could receive a coupon or a discount because you purchased product X, but that contradicts the uniformity language within the bill. And that's what's giving the entire industry pause.
9: Who do you envision, though, is going to bring a lawsuit or raise the red flag if you continue to offer discounts to consumers?
15: Well, New York's the most litigious state in the country, so I think we can talk about a variety of topics where there's been a proliferation of lawsuits on any given interpretation of statute, and I think that would probably be the case here.
9: But that could be thrown out pretty quickly, and no one's really burdened by that.
15: Well, the business is still going to pay upfront costs and attorney fees and whatnot to defend themselves, even if it's frivolous, and that adds up.
9: Yeah, but then you also have the ability to go after that person who brought a frivolous suit. And we hear often about the burden of lawsuits and the increased cost, but there are mechanisms to avoid that type of thing. And I wonder how much we can hold it up as a realistic boogeyman.
15: Well, I think that it exists. And I think that ultimately what it comes down to is this idea of guidance and regs and enforcement and protocols that would be established should the governor sign this bill. And the industry, as we sit today, as the bill is crafted today, is merely not comfortable and has serious concerns. And, you know, we've seen over the course of this year, there have been hundreds of bills that deal with either digital shelf labels or algorithmic dynamic pricing in over 30 states. So this has been an effort that's occurred throughout. And in the last week of session here in New York, a similar bill was passed by both houses in the state of Colorado, and Governor Polis vetoed the bill. And he did so for two reasons. One, he felt that the language within punishes differentially lower prices, not just higher, which speaks to what I said earlier. And second, the bill takes, in his point of view, and I would leave this for the New York bill, that it takes an extraordinary step of cementing what constitutes a discount, a loyalty program, a rewards program, etc. And it sets it in statute. Consumer behavior is constantly changing, and every business is constantly going to change to meet consumer needs and consumer changes in behavior. So in essence, legislation like this, absent any flexibility, creates a litmus test for any business if they're thinking about creating a new rewards program or a discounting program or whatnot. And the governor there felt like that should not occur. And we hope the governor here in New York will feel the same.
9: You framed this opposition as being solely about a potential limitation on your ability or your members' abilities to provide discounts. But in addition to that in-person shopping experience, a lot of grocery stores have online shopping functions where I imagine they could potentially use a person's behavior online, their personal data, to inform how much they're going to charge them for stuff. Is that something that happens right now? Could I potentially pay more for a good through someone's online app or website than someone else based on my personal data?
15: No, and in reality, if you were shopping for something and say you left a certain product in your cart and then you haven't went back to that app that you were shopping with, sometimes you may receive a notice on that app, or you might receive an email saying, hey, did you forget, you know, product X? Here's 5% off if you want to. It's an incentive to create consumers to pay reduced costs. That's an example of something that we feel is lost in this bill and would not be allowed.
9: Yes, and the Attorney General's office has clearly said it would not be allowed.
15: Correct.
9: Under this bill. But just to be clear, though, sticking with that point I made, so no one who's shopping online at Price Chopper, Hannaford's, whatever, they're potentially paying a different price than someone else based on their personal data?
15: No, only unless they're within a rewards program that allows them to get discounts, to pay lower, never higher. And that's why the simple fix, and the state of Maryland has a bill, and I know the Attorney General's office dislikes it, but the state of Maryland passed a bill in this space that merely stated that somebody's personal data, personal purchase history, anything that's identifying should not be used, cannot be used to increase the cost of something for a consumer. It's simple. You just address surveillance pricing. But the Attorney General's office rejects that language and feels it's not tight enough.
9: Well, we've been speaking with Mike Durant. He's the president and CEO of the Food Industry Alliance of New York State. Mike, thanks for visiting us in the studio.
15: All right, thank you.
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17: I'm Peter O'Dowd. Katia Chen is the first Asian-American woman to win the Caldecott Medal, one of the highest awards in children's literature.
18: When I came to the United States and English was hard for me to speak, I found myself really leaning on the power of art being a universal language.
17: Her eye-popping illustrations, next time, here and now.
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9: I'm David Lombardo, and this is WCNY's The Capitol Press Room, and we're checking in with Josh Norkin, director of the State Authorities Budget Office, which is tasked with making sure public authorities, big and small, are following the proper disclosure requirements, and came out with a report this spring finding that economic development officials in Broome County fell short of their fiduciary and paperwork obligations related to personal spending as well as support for the local Chamber of Commerce. So Josh, for starters, was this compliance review of the Broome County Industrial Development Agency and Local Development Corporation, which looked at a 3.5-year period ending last summer, a routine audit, or had something happened that prompted this specific review?
20: A little bit of both. Mm-hmm. I think in part a routine audit. Each year the office looks for different entities that could be part of a review that it does. And, you know, just to clarify, we do reviews, not audits, because we look at sort of the legal and operational impacts, and we don't sort of get too deep into the individual finances always in the same way that a typical auditor might. But the other thing I think about the Broome County IDA was that it had not really received an audit or a review in quite some time. And we had also, over a period of time, you know, heard different complaints or concerns about the IDA and how it was operating. And so it seemed to make sense as a potential place to go and conduct a review of IDA.
9: Well, can you flesh out some of the key findings from your review?
20: The biggest finding here is that IDA board members are under fiduciary obligations as public stewards of taxpayer money under the law. And I think the biggest takeaway here is that we found that the board members of the IDA had failed to meet those fiduciary obligations, in part because of them sort of outsourcing some of their responsibilities as board members and as fiduciaries to the executive director and staff, and not really maintaining proper oversight of the day-to-day operations of the IDA. And the result of some of those things were improper spending, improper expenses for personal use, overspending on travel, spending on things like alcohol. And because public authorities are really public entities and the money that public authorities really have is taxpayer money, we highlight the concerns that we have with all of these various things in the report.
9: You also highlight them, loaning staff to the local chamber of commerce?
20: One of the things that I think has happened over the past several years in the public authority space is that IDAs, industrial development agencies, now partner with local development corporations, I think, with increasing frequency. In this instance, that partnership got extended one step further to the local Chamber of Commerce, which is a totally separate, and we refer to it in the report as a private entity, even though it's organized under the not-for-profit law, because it really represents private business interests. And the issue that we took with the relationship that the IDA and LDC had formed with the Chamber of Commerce in this instance was specifically the employee sharing arrangement that the IDA and the Chamber of Commerce have, which is to split the responsibilities and the payments, the salary of the executive director. So the executive director of the IDA was also the executive director or the president of the Chamber of Commerce. And in this instance, you know, we found in the report that we think this is a violation of the general municipal law because IDAs are not allowed to loan employees to other entities. But also, and I think maybe more importantly here, we found that this creates an appearance of a conflict of interest. We didn't identify a specific conflict of interest. The review didn't sort of go that far, go into that level of detail. But the ABO does think there is an issue when you have the president of the Chamber of Commerce representing local business interests who may have business in front of the IDA, potentially receiving benefits from the IDA. And when you have the same person managing both entities, it creates a clear appearance that there is a potential conflict, even if we didn't identify one in this particular instance.
9: Well, I want to talk about the response from the Broome County Economic Development officials, because it was reminiscent of what a lot of agencies and organizations respond to controllers' audits and say, basically, you guys don't know what you're talking about. You don't understand how we do things here. And the specific version in this case was basically this one quote where they said, presenting paperwork and record-keeping errors out of context, mixing opinion with facts and drawing misplaced conclusions is unnecessary and creates a misleading report that serves no legitimate purpose. I imagine you disagree with that assessment. So what do you think about the usefulness of this analysis and the idea that you understood everything you were looking at?
20: Just for some context, you know, similar to how the comptroller might audit, you know, we gave the Broome County IDA a month to respond. You know, they responded to us in writing. We then also had a final sort of exit conference with them, so they had plenty of opportunities to correct the record, present us with any errors that we might have found or missed during our review. And just in terms of the record keeping out of context or, you know, mistakes or whatever they are sort of arguing as a fundamental flaw in the review that we did. They did not, if you've read their letter, come forward and present any actual, you know, errors or, you know, things that they, you know, identified that were out of context. And the few things that they did, we actually went back and corrected. And so, you know, what I take issue with is that, you know, our staff worked very diligently almost over a year to look at all of the receipts and credit card transactions that we used to build this report. And, you know, I think one thing that I would point out in this context is, you know,

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1: It's obviously a letter correcting a few things, but nothing that would have altered or a major flaw in the report itself.
2: Well, and in response to this review, the IDA in Broome County did agree to make some procedural changes. Are there planned changes, whether it's updates to their per diem rates for lodging and meals or adopting a discretionary spending policy? Does it satisfy your concerns?
1: So we credit them for taking some initial steps here. Some of the things that they've done, I think are important. For example, they did not have a discretionary spending policy, which is something that the ABO has recommended for close to a decade for all public authorities. They've now adopted one, which is great. I mean, that's a great first step. It shows that they're taking some of what we found in the report seriously. But I think we have to, and the ABO needs to wait to pass judgment on all of the steps that they're going to take, because the end of the report details 10 different recommendations that we are asking them to take up and fix. And we are going to go back to them and check at the 90-day mark to see whether or not they have, acknowledged and what steps they've taken to address each of those 10 recommendations. And so I think the initial steps are really promising. They did all of that before the review was concluded. But I think we still have a little bit more time here to see, whether or not on some of the more, the stronger recommendations on some of the bigger problems we identified, whether or not they'll go so far as to fulfill or meet what we're asking them to do under all of those recommendations.
2: Another component of the response was the IDA basically saying that your office didn't factor in all the great work they were doing, and you're not giving them any credit for all of the job creation they've been responsible for. What do you think of that idea that maybe the ends justifies the means in their unique approach to occasionally flaunting state rules and regulations?
1: Yeah, I mean, look, for us, we don't look at the economic impact that they're having. I mean, that's for them, and that's for them to publish, right? Our job as sort of the oversight entity is to look to see where they're complying with the law and the various rules that they have to follow out there. And so, I don't know whether or not those statements are true or not true. Certainly they included some of them in the report, and I think, if that's true, that's great. But I think the bigger issue here is that, whatever economic benefits you're bringing to Broome County, I mean, that, doesn't outweigh, or you can't ignore sort of the misuse or inappropriate spending, that happens. And, for the IDA and for people that are concerned about public authorities, I mean, for any business, right, you want to see a business running with good books, where their record keeping is, pristine, where they can tell you what and why they, where they spent money on things. And so, for us, in the greater scheme of things, I think we identified $50,000 in inappropriate or questionable spending, as we termed it in the report. And that's not a lot of money, over in the larger scheme of things.
2: Sure.
1: But when you look at how that money was spent and how careless in some instances the IDA was, this is public money, and they should be held to the highest standard. And some of the things that we found, I think, when we looked under the hood, just from a basic accounting standpoint, just from a basic business standpoint, are bad practices. It's not great to not have receipts to back up why you're spending money on things. We identified $4,000 in personal use of the company credit card. These are $4,000 compared to what they're touting in economic benefits is not a lot of money. But everyone should be concerned if public officials are using the company credit card to their own benefit. It's clearly prohibited by the law. And in this instance, that money was eventually reimbursed to the IDA. But one of those things where, you're talking about two different things. I mean, I think touting the economic benefits is a wholly separate issue from what we were looking at and what we found in the report.
2: Is there reason to believe that some of the behavior that you highlighted in this report, like the lack of documentation for the credit card expenses or the way they're sharing or using personnel,

0: could be part of a slippery slope, so to speak, to more egregious misuses of public resources? I mean, is that part of the reason why we care about, for lack of a better term, this smaller stuff?
1: Yeah, I think that's right. I mean, there are, you know, rules and laws here for a reason, and those rules and laws are built on scandals past, you know, inside this building and outside of it. And so, you know, I think good government agencies like the ABO are really involved in a public service. You know, you're holding people accountable when they're operating, you know, in government positions and spending taxpayer money. And so, you know, we don't identify or uncover anything other than what is in the report. And I think, you know, people have to draw their own conclusions as to whether or not, you know, how slippery that slope is and whether, you know, some of the things that we found, you know, suggest that there are bigger or other, you know, problems under the hood that we did not identify. But yes, I think this is, you know, you pull the thread and this is where you start. This is what you want to look at. You want to, you know, make sure that when, you know, you're playing with public dollars, you're doing it right. And everybody should be holding, you know, the officials at the IDA to the highest standards that, you know, you would expect of your local elected government officials.
0: And that was our conversation with Josh Norkin, director of the State Authority's Budget Office, about its review of spending and management oversight by the Broome County IDA. And keep your ears open for more Authority's Budget Office conversation later in the week as we explore their role in tracking public subsidies for data center projects in New York. 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
2: 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A prominent leader wants to repeal the 19th Amendment. We speak with Helen Lewis, who writes about it in The Atlantic. 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
0: In the final days of the legislative session in Albany, state lawmakers on both sides of the aisle signed off on legislation that is designed to ensure the integrity of New York's marijuana supply chain, especially when it comes to stopping out-of-state products from ending up on the shelves of licensed dispensaries here in the Empire State. The legislation defines and prohibits cannabis inversion, addresses enforcement and investigation authority, goes after fabricated testing results, and gives more tools to regulators. For more on this effort, we're joined in the Capitol Press Room by the measure's assembly sponsor, Bronx Democrat Landon Days. Welcome back to the show, Assembly Member.
5: It's always great to be here. Thank you, David.
0: Great to have you. So it's been more than 5 years since New York legalized recreational marijuana and about 3.5 years since the first dispensary opened. So what sort of concerns remain about the integrity of the marijuana supply chain in New York, and specifically that issue of cannabis inversion, which can take a lot of different forms, but is ultimately about illegal products being sold at licensed dispensaries?
5: Yeah, so thanks for bringing this back to light, David. So first, I'm very familiar with the industry as someone who was an attorney and advocated for the origins of the legalization of cannabis. But in speaking to the industry from Long Island to Buffalo to upstate Capital Region and into the city, inversion obviously was becoming a major issue. And as someone who worked in this industry, I was shocked to see that every association that's part of the cannabis trade was on board with this. When I tell you that is a once-in-a-lifetime thing, trust me, it is. is rare because the infighting in the industry is well known. And here we all came together and we're the first state actually to pass something like this across the entire where each state that has legalized cannabis. And the clear is a very clear signal that parents and other people who have concerns about cannabis, we want to make sure that the product that is going into the legal New York supply chain is what we say it is, right? We want to make sure that there's no heavy metals, there's no chemicals, no banned pesticides. This is simply making sure a product that is now legal, that, let's just be honest, millions of New Yorkers are buying because we see the tax receipts, are getting the products that they say that they are receiving. And that is making sure that it's the safest version of itself. We've seen in other states where fentanyl and other chemicals has gone into the supply chain. And by doing this bill, is making sure that every licensed cannabis retailer, every producer and grower are taking the proper steps, or they're going to have fined, I think, up to $10,000 a day, lose their license and other actions. And this is just demonstrating that we're taking the proper common sense steps to make sure that the industry is running the right way.
0: Well, you mentioned the potential for some severe civil penalties. What is it about this bill, then, that you think will have the biggest impact? Is it those civil penalties? Is it the enforcement capacity? What do you think makes the change here?
5: Well, I think the civil penalty is one, because even though there's a lot of sales going on, if you still count the tax issues that cannabis companies receive, cost of labor, and still paying off, like getting the industry off the ground, those civil penalties are significant. And someone who's been a small business owner, you do not want to write that check. Two, making sure that we have the proper enforcement is necessary, because sometimes when you know you can get away with something, you're going to do it. And now knowing that there's going to be checks and more checks and balances to make sure that things are happening the right way, I think is going to make sure we put more pressure on those bad actors. Because most importantly, what we want to do is protect the good actors. All the good actors, all the licensees who are doing the right things, this is to help them. We are simply targeting those who are bad actors because we don't want them in this program. Just like any from cannabis to any other business, we don't want bad actors operating within the New York economic system. And this goal is to knock them out.
0: The Empire State Green Standard Alliance, which bills itself as an advocacy group for cannabis consumers, took a bit of a victory lap following the passage of your bill, saying that they crafted it and that you strengthened and refined the proposal. Is that an accurate framing of the legislative process? And if so, what was that experience like working with the advocates in the space?
5: So there was basically two bills. I got the second look at it. Majority Leader Chris People Stokes, who's retiring and who's going to be sorely missed, that is Auntie. She said, "Landon, I need you to look at this." And I took my pen and I redlined the heck out of it. Because what I was not going to do was create a backdoor into recriminalization of cannabis. So anything that was criminally punitive, I took out, right? And made it a civil, civil penalties. But what I wanted to make sure was that I had a balance between the social justice aspect, which is a key tenet of the MRTA, but also good business practices to ensure that the cannabis industry can thrive. And with my experience as an attorney and understanding policy and now as a legislator, I think I was able to bridge those together where we didn't get any negative responses from the advocates and we got applause from the business community. And that rarely happens, not just in cannabis, let's just be honest, that rarely happens in New York politics. So I think that speaks to my ability to bridge different factions and different entities and come to a common sense approach and to make things happen.
0: Yeah, speaking to bridging different constituencies, the bill passed unanimously in the assembly, and that doesn't usually happen with substantive bills. One of the changes, though, from the initial print to what moved was the striking of so-called whistleblower protections for someone reporting inversion to regulators or law enforcement. How come that initial language was taken out?
5: We felt that it was already accepted in the MRTA that if in a regulatory someone already has protections in doing so, we felt that it was redundant and that they already have whistleblower protections under current state law.
0: So this bill now needs to go up to the governor for her signature. And I'm curious, what sort of issues or concerns are you expecting from the Hochul administration or maybe through the State Office of Cannabis Management with this bill?
5: Well, we have a new director, John, of the OCM. I believe that he was a believer in this bill. I don't foresee the governor asking for any chapter amendments. As you said, we had unanimous decision from a bipartisan, we had bipartisan support. We had all nine trade associations on board with this. I would be shocked if there's some type of chapter amendment, unless there's some fundamental flaw, maybe that's just from a law standpoint where they need us to make a small change maybe. But beyond that, I think the governor's going to sign it. And again, it's demonstrating that we as the assembly can lead the charge on common sense legislation that strengthens our businesses while also protecting every New Yorker and the advocates' concerns when it comes to social justice.
0: Well, sticking with the cannabis space, another bill that moved even later than yours did in the session has to do with the establishment of a cannabis industry wage board, which seems to be a legislative response to some of the potential legal challenges to these ideas of labor peace agreements in the cannabis industry. And to highlight that division on this issue, this was definitely a more partisan vote, and even the sponsors of the Marijuana Regulation and Taxation Act ended up voting against it. You were in support of this measure. How come?
5: The bill came very last minute. When reading through it, I have some concerns about the bill. But I do, my understanding is that we will address that. I think that's one of those things where the governor is going to have some conversations around that bill. And I think that's one of those bills that's above my pay grade. So it's one of those things where we have to work. I clearly do want to make sure that we have good union paying jobs across our industries, but I also want to make sure that we protect our small and medium sized businesses at the same time. So I do believe that we will be coming to the table and have further discussions on that. But I do believe that's going to be led more by the second floor on the governor's side and speaking with the AFL-CIO and RWDSU.
0: Another issue you and I talked about this spring was the rollout of the state's seed-to-sale tracking system, which is part of that broader issue we highlighted about New York licensed and grown products that are actually sold in New York shelves, tracking them from A to Z or seed to sale. And you'd raised concerns at the time about the cost of the tags that the industry stakeholders need to purchase. Where are you on this issue as we talk now in late June?
5: Sure. So first, we got $10 million that is going to bolster the industry. And these are jobs. This is protecting good paying jobs in a growing industry, which still has its issues, still has its warts. But we are helping jobs, not just in the city or downstate, but across upstate, especially where our growing and production sites are, right? A lot of those are going to be in the upper parts of the state, right? And so whenever you can do something that unites as good for downstate and upstate, you know, I say that's when we're doing the Empire State's work. And so I really think that I can hang my hat on that. And I received a lot of applause and acclaim for getting this done because a lot of people didn't think it would get done. Now, specifically to your question, when it comes to track and trace, it's the tax. Now, where I do differ from the governor's office is, do we need the additional retail tag? In my opinion, I think it's redundant. My understanding, though, is that they're going to be taking a look at that. The contract for the track and trace will be up, I think, in 2 years. And my understanding is that the governor's office is going to reevaluate. Is it worth doing the retail tags versus the batch tags? My preference is the batch tags, because if we can lessen the cost of the track and trace, that is making sure more money can be spent in other places where I think it can have other beneficial value. So that's my stance on it. But again, it's funny, you and I had this joke. I've been trying to work on advanced manufacturing and other and construction projects, what I'm good at, but I've been pulled back into this cannabis space because I do have a specific understanding of it from a policy and legal standpoint and a business standpoint. But we want to make sure that we have the best practice put in place, and that's what I'm going to try to do as long as I'm in this assembly seat.
0: And lastly, about the cannabis space, you mentioned earlier that the Office of Cannabis Management has a new executive director, John Caggia, confirmed by the state Senate. What are your expectations for him in this role?
5: He is someone who understands the space. The previous director, I'm going to be honest, was just a bad pick. She did not understand the space. the majority leader definitely was not happy with it. The agricultural chair, Donald Lepardo, was like, what are we doing here? I think John is a real capable leader and has a in-depth understanding of what's at hand here and what's at stake. He got approved by the Senate with very little backlash, which wasn't going to happen for the previous person. So I think that speaks to his qualifications. And I think he started off on the right foot. Like, he really did go door to door. He talked to members and stakeholders who are focused on this issue. You know, he met with myself and John Sicaro and, of course, the majority leader and Donald Lepardo. He met in the assembly. Like, he really did talk to the right people, Al Sturpey and, you know, and a couple other folks. So he understood what he had to do. And he also understood where our concerns were lying. And we also understand to him that he has a tough job. We need to fund the OCM. We need to make sure that they have the right staff. And I said that in the budget hearing. I asked him, do you have the right staffing? Do you have the money? And I actually got some blowback from some folks in some other places because they thought I was a little harsh on him or were lobbyists asking these questions. And no, these were my questions because I ask in-depth questions. I do my research. I look at the issues and I'm going to bring them to the public square. And I thought he handled it with grace. I thought he had some really good answers. And when he didn't know an answer, he admitted that also. And that's, I think, a true test of a leader. If you don't have an answer, you have to admit it. You have to admit it. But I think he's going to take the right approach. And I believe he's going to hopefully get OCM running in the right direction, which is a good thing for the New York State economy. That's good for job creation. And most importantly, again, having a safe supply chain, which goes back to the inversion bill and other things I've been working on.
0: Well, we've been speaking with Assemblymember Landon Days. He is a Bronx Democrat. Assemblymember, thank you so much for making the time. I really appreciate it.
5: David, thank you for having me, as always. And like I said, I'm still curious how Albany operates while we're not there.
0: It's quiet, but, you know, it's like if a tree falls in the woods and nobody's there, does it make a sound? I mean, it does. I heard it over here.
5: Well, I'm looking forward to seeing you again, my friend.
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3: 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Mark Levonier with you this Wednesday. Coming up next, our encore of Fresh Air, then Old Time Radio Adventure on Tuned to Yesterday, two programs new to the show, Jason and the Golden Fleece from 1953 and from 1959, A Tale of Suspense. 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
8: From WHYY in Philadelphia, I'm Terry Gross with Fresh Air. Today, masculinism, the movement that believes feminism has been emasculating men, men should have more power than women, a woman's place is at home raising children. We'll talk with Helen Lewis, who writes about this in The Atlantic. One leader is Douglas Wilson, a Christian nationalist who'd like to repeal women's right to vote. He co-founded a network of churches whose members include Pete Hegseth. Wilson was the guest pastor in February at the Pentagon's Christian Prayer Service. Lewis says misogyny is the most important force holding together the right.
9: The only thing really they can agree on is that Trump is the alpha king. But maybe the one thing that they do all agree with is traditional gender roles are better. Men should be men, women should be women. Women have got a bit too uppity. It's better that they should be seen and not heard.
8: Masculinism, coming up on Fresh Air. First News.
10: Live from NPR News in Washington, I'm Ryland Barton. Back-to-back powerful earthquakes have hit Venezuela, collapsing buildings in the capital of Caracas. A high number of casualties are likely. The first quake had a magnitude of 7.2. Minutes later, an even larger magnitude, 7.5 earthquake struck, according to the U.S. Geological Survey. The quakes are among the strongest to strike Venezuela in more than a century. President Trump suddenly canceled his plans to sign bipartisan legislation intended to lower housing costs for Americans today. NPR's Franco Ordonez reports Trump says he won't sign until the Senate passes a sweeping elections bill.
11: The president canceled the signing ceremony, which was to be held on Capitol Hill, less than 2 hours before it was set to take place. Trump wrote on his Truth Social website that passing his Save America Act is a national emergency and needs to be the priority. Trump has repeatedly pressured Republican leaders in the Senate to force through the legislation that would add new voter ID requirements and proof of citizenship rules. Senate Majority Leader John Thune has said publicly that the Senate does not have the votes, but Trump says leaders should then eliminate the Senate filibuster to pass the measure. Franco Ordonez, NPR News, the White House.
10: The Trump administration has been blocked from making arrests at immigration courthouses across the country. NPR's Vanessa Romo reports the ruling from a San Francisco-based judge is the first to apply nationwide.
12: U.S. District Judge Casey Pitts called ICE's enforcement practices arbitrary and capricious, noting that the agency allowed the arrest of people appearing at some courthouses but not others. The judge also says the agency failed to undertake a thorough evaluation of its own orders before implementing policy. Immigration enforcement was prohibited near criminal and civil courthouses under President Biden, but a 2025 ICE memo cleared the way for arrests when immigration officials believed a potentially dangerous individual might be present at a courthouse. It also expanded enforcement to include immigration courts where people seeking asylum or those with pending cases must appear. Vanessa Romo, NPR News.
10: Shares of the biggest maker of memory chips in the U.S. are soaring. As NPR's John Ruich reports, the results for Micron Technology are being seen by the market as a sign that the AI data center boom is still going strong.
13: Micron's revenue in the latest quarter beat expectations to hit $41.46 billion, and its profits soared. The company also raised its guidance for the next quarter, citing strong demand for its products, which are crucial for the data centers that produce artificial intelligence. And the market seemed to like it. This comes on top of a stellar year so far for Micron's shares, which are up more than 700%. The strong results come on the back of an acute supply shortage for memory chips. That's been fueled by the hundreds of billions of dollars being poured into AI data centers. Micron says it sees no end in sight yet to the supply and demand mismatch. John Ruich, NPR News.
10: And from Washington, you're listening to NPR News. A breakaway group of traditionalist Catholics will challenge Pope Leo XIV's authority next week by consecrating four bishops without his consent. The Society of St. Pius X celebrates the traditional Latin Mass and rejects the modernizing reforms of the Catholic Church. It's planning to live stream the consecrations over 4 days at its Swiss seminary. The U.S. men's national soccer team plays again in the FIFA World Cup tomorrow against Turkey, and they could have a key player returning to the lineup after an injury, as NPR's Becky Sullivan reports.
14: Christian Pulisic took a kick to his calf in a practice before the first U.S. game against Paraguay. Then, in the game, a Paraguayan defender hit the same spot again. Pulisic had to leave the match and miss the second game against Australia. The U.S. won both games anyway and clinched the top spot in the group, and with it, a favorable position in the knockout round. In other words, this match against Turkey doesn't really matter. Still, Pulisic says he's relieved to be available.
15: I'm feeling good, positive going into it, and hopefully I'll be able to play a part.
14: The U.S. lineup will look different against Turkey. The four players who've gotten a yellow card are likely to sit out, since picking up another yellow would result in a suspension in the must-win round of 32 game next Wednesday. Becky Sullivan, NPR News, Los Angeles.
10: Archaeologists say they've discovered a huge Viking Age textile production site in Denmark that dates back more than 1,000 years. Experts from the Moose Gore Museum say the more than 1 million square foot site features an area for processing flax, as well as more than 80 pit houses. The semi-buried huts were used as workshops and dwellings in Viking times. This is NPR News from Washington.
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8: This is Fresh Air. I'm Terry Gross. Repeal the 19th Amendment, which gave women the right to vote, and then let the men of the House vote for the household. If you think that anyone who advocates for that is too fringe to be taken seriously, think again. It's the view of Christian nationalist Douglas Wilson, the pastor who co-founded CREC, the Communion of Reformed Evangelical Churches. CREC has a network of about 170 churches, including the one Secretary of Defense, or Secretary of War, Pete Hegseth belongs to. Wilson was the guest pastor in February at the Pentagon's recently created monthly Christian prayer service. Hegseth prayed beside him. CREC also has a network of Christian schools, and Hegseth's children attended one of them. Wilson is influential in the growing movement that's sometimes called masculinism, which believes feminism has been emasculating men, men should have more power than women, and that a woman's place is at home, raising children, and following her husband's wishes. My guest Helen Lewis writes about masculinism in her Atlantic article titled "The Men Who Want Women to Be Quiet." It's subtitled, "A Virulent Form of Misogyny Has Become the Single Most Important Force Holding Together the American Right." Wilson is one of the people she interviewed for the article. Lewis is a staff writer at The Atlantic with a focus on the intersection of politics, society, and digital culture. She's also the author of Difficult Women, A History of Feminism in 11 Fights, and The Genius Myth, A Curious History of a Dangerous Idea. Helen Lewis, welcome to Fresh Air. So before we get to Pete Hegseth and Douglas Wilson, what is masculinism and how does it compare to regular old misogyny, patriarchy?
9: Well, masculinism is a word that has been around for quite a long time now. It's the idea essentially that men should be in charge, that's the way that the world should be ordered, that you get now new versions of it that are about talking about biology. You know, men's hormones mean that they're more suited for government. But it's not exactly patriarchy in the sense that it is a political ideology. And it's one that its adherents will kind of argue for. And I didn't want to just say sexism or misogyny, because I think that is a kind of conversation ender. You know, we can all agree that's bad. Well, I say we can all agree that's bad. Obviously, quite a lot of people don't agree that's bad. But I wanted to give this its due as being a fleshed out set of ideas that sit behind the manosphere influences that people might have heard of, your Andrew Tates or your Myron Gaines of Fresh and Fit, and has got a kind of intellectual underpinning both to them and to the MAGA movement.
8: When you say it's a political ideology, what do you mean?
9: In the sense that there is a set of governing ideas and then a series of kind of policy proposals that flow from them. In the same way that you might see this as the kind of flip side of feminism. So the idea behind feminism was that men and women should be politically and financially equal, and you should enact policies in order to make that happen. You should give women the vote. You should make them entitled to equal pay for equal work. You should stop discrimination that keeps women out of being judges, say, or serving in the military, whatever it might be. This is the other side of that. It says men and women aren't equal. They're suited for different things. Men are much better suited to being politicians, to being CEOs, to serving in combat roles. And women's role is to be nurturers, supporters, mothers.
8: So what's on the political agenda?
9: You mentioned there at the start repealing the 19th Amendment. That's the one that gave women the right to vote. And that sounds, I'm sure to some of your listeners, like the craziest, completely settled argument. However, it is one that quite serious figures advance. And they do it for two reasons. One is because they genuinely believe it. This is how they feel that society should be structured. You know, more like, in some cases, a kind of Saudi Arabian system of guardianship. You know, the idea that men are the head of the family and they should vote as a household.
8: You know what? I'm going to stop you right there. Why don't we hear Douglas Wilson say it in his own words?
9: Sure.
8: Because this is him talking about why we should repeal the 19th Amendment.
17: Back in the bad old days, before the 19th Amendment, the men were considered to be the heads of their households and represented their families at the ballot box. So what happened when their wives were granted suffrage? Let us take a typical presidential election to illustrate it, using the first one in 1920 after women's suffrage was accomplished, the election between Warren Harding and James Cox. If both the husband and wife vote for Harding, say, then what you have done is simply multiply the number of total votes cast for him by two. And if the husband votes for Harding, say, and the wife votes for Cox, box, then what you've done is cancel out the voice of that particular household. Upon discovering how they were each going to vote, what would be the harm if the two of them just stayed home for a quiet dinner together in order to cancel out one another's vote that way? Where was the great progress supposed to be located? The net effect of women's suffrage was not an advance in women's rights, but rather part of a push to replace covenanted entities, like families, with raw individualism. An overweening state greatly prefers governing an atomistic populace, where each individual is like a BB thrown into an electoral sack. There's no structural rigidity to it, especially after laxity in the law concerning porn, pot, and poker has now greased all the BBs. Nothing coheres anymore. In the older system, the people were grouped in molecules, Burke's little platoons, some of them quite complex, and molecular societies are much more capable of resisting the demands of statism. So the suffrage movement was actually not taking up the cause of women, but rather was part of a long-sustained war on the family. The nadir of this kind of thinking says that a decision to abort a child is a decision between a woman and her doctor. The father of the child is stripped of any legal ability to protect the life of his own legitimate child. We need to retrace all of our steps in order to discover how a travesty like that could ever happen. And when we do, we discover that a lot of it started at Seneca Falls.
18: Can I just ask you, is it just me, or can you actually follow his train of thought?
9: How do I put this? He's quite a prolix speaker. His sentences roll on. But you can see there the outlines of the argument, which is essentially that the family is the unit of society, not the individual. And that is a big challenge to liberalism, which has been focused on individual rights. And he thinks that women getting the vote has, for example, encouraged them to see their own bodies as sacrosanct, right? He thinks it's led to the idea of abortion being about bodily autonomy rather than that being something that the fathers of those children have a stake in too. So you can see how it's a coherent ideology. The thing I would say to him is, you know, he says, oh, well, it's fine because actually, you know, the husbands voted on behalf of their wives. That's sort of what landowners used to say, that they used to vote on behalf of their serfs. And you know what? That didn't work out particularly well for their serfs. It's one of the things that, you know, the American Revolution was about, the idea that, you know, not fulfilled, obviously, in the original Constitution, but the idea that all men are created equal. Doug Wilson doesn't actually think that all men are created equal. He thinks that actually the family is the fundamental unit, and we should look at people in those blocks rather than as individual atoms.
18: But there's all these little questions, like, say you have two adult children living with their parents. One is male, one is female. Does the male not get to vote even though he's a man because the father is the head of the household?
9: I mean, I did try and ask Joel Webben, who's a hard right pastor who's based in Austin, how you'd work through this. So in his view, unmarried women would also get voted for by a father, a brother, an uncle. And I said to him, having been to Riyadh reporting last year, what you've said there is, you say this for Christian reasons, you've described the Saudi Arabian guardianship system. So there are different versions of it. Some of them, I think Doug Wilson's version is that unmarried women would be able to vote on their own. Other pastors would like essentially all women's votes to be assigned to the nearest responsible male. And, you know, you can talk about, and they do, how this would kind of encourage people to kind of bond together. And isn't it terrible that the, you know, votes of the husband and wife cancel each other out? Not really. Not to me. That means that everybody's had their say. And if the answer is a draw, then the answer is a draw.
18: So getting back to how masculinism has become a political ideology, what else is on the agenda? And I should point out here that Douglas Wilson says that although he'd like to repeal the 19th Amendment, like maybe in 200 years, because he has bigger fish to fry. So what are the bigger fish that he has to fry that are also on the larger masculinism political agenda?
9: Yeah, I know. When he said that to me, I said, the thing is, you know, if I said to you, I want all white men to be put in cages, but not now. It's not my aspiration for now. Can I also interest you in my thoughts about tax policy? No, you would want to stop and dwell on that one for a little bit. And I think that comes back to what I was saying earlier, which is the other point about the repeal the 19th rhetoric. It is designed to be trollish and attention-catching. It is designed to be outside what political scientists call the Overton window, the kind of envelope of acceptable, debatable ideas, precisely in order to stop everybody having to kind of, you know, slow down and talk about it. You might think about another version of this being the way perhaps that the US had arguments about creationism, in which the great idea was you had to teach the controversy. And what that did was place creationism, which is a biblical but scientifically unsupported idea, up against the best ideas of modern science, and just said, well, let's just really weigh them up about which one we should be teaching to children as fact. And this is a kind of version of that. And I think because it's affecting half or slightly over half of the population, it's considered more respectable to kind of dally with extreme anti-feminist ideas than it would be to say, I think black people shouldn't vote, or I would take the vote away from Jewish people. I think those would, even in some of the excesses that we've seen in the last couple of years on the right, still be considered not enjoyably spicy ideas, but kind of flat out off the table, in a way that Repeal the 19th is not treated like that.
18: Well, we need to take a break here, so let me reintroduce you. My guest is Helen Lewis. We're talking about her article in The Atlantic called The Men Who Want Women to Be Quiet. We'll be right back. This is Fresh Air.
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18: This is Fresh Air. Let's get back to my interview with Helen Lewis, a staff writer at The Atlantic. We're talking about her article about the new masculinism titled The Men Who Want Women to Keep Quiet. It's subtitled A Virulent Form of Misogyny That's Become the Single Most Important Force Holding Together the American Right. So you describe masculinism as the single most important force uniting the American right, bringing together an unlikely constellation of pastors, senators, preachers, influencers, podcasters, and fanboys. Why do you think it's the most important factor uniting the American right?
9: You know, when I was writing this, I was thinking about what other linking strands between MAGA and the kind of loose constellation of influences around that. And it was just in the middle of a very, very big split over Israel. You know, you have people like the podcaster Tucker Carlson taking a very different line from the White House, criticizing the White House very strongly on that. And you also had Tucker Carlson hosting the very, very right-wing podcaster Nick Fuentes on his show, which the Heritage Foundation refused to condemn. And then there was then a mass walkout from the Heritage Foundation. Lots of people up sticks and went to Mike Pence's new foundation. You know, these things are causing really big schisms. You might think as well of the splits over regulating AI, for example. There are very different views on that. Free trade generally versus protectionism. America first, isolationism versus foreign policy adventuring. You know, these are really deep splits that I think whoever succeeds Donald Trump will have to manage very carefully. I mean, you've seen J.D. Vance has been given the poison chalice of being the face of the Iran negotiations. Any successor to Trump is going to have difficulty holding his coalition together because the only thing really they can agree on is that Trump is the alpha king. But maybe the one thing that they do all agree with is traditional gender roles are better. Men should be men, women should be women. Women have got a bit too uppity. It's better that they should be seen and not heard, or at least they should succeed in kind of MAGA-approved ways. You know, there's a very strong aesthetic look about many of the women at the top of that movement that is very traditionally feminine, you know, iron femme, really. So I just found it was basically, apart from the persona of Donald Trump, one of the only things that I could see that really united them.
18: So let's get back to Douglas Wilson. As biblical as Douglas Wilson is, he's called women small-breasted biddies, which doesn't strike me as godly language. So the clip we're about to hear is Douglas Wilson speaking in the UK on a Times radio show in May of this year.
17: I called certain women small-breasted biddies. I was talking about the small-breasted biddies. So it is not the case that I think that all women are like that, and it's not the case that I think that all feminists are like that, or okay, that all progressive women are like that. Let me finish the point. This is a really important point. There is a certain kind of woke scold that wants to reach into the shower and adjust the temperature of your shower for you. They want to run your life in every detail, and they want to scold you for not cooperating. And there is that kind of, I was drawing a caricature of that kind of person, the woke scold.
18: So that was from a Times radio show in the UK recorded in May of this year. What do you hear when you listen to that? And what do small breasts have to do with anything?
9: Well, a great question. But I think it's about the fact you're not conventionally feminine, right? That's the idea. But this is entirely woven into the critique of feminists as unfeminine and unnatural, you know. And, you know, I wrote about the suffragettes. This was all the stuff that was being thrown at them. Like, no one wants to have sex with you. No man would ever want you. You're ugly. You wear clumpy shoes. You're probably lesbian. Like, all of these things are insults that are deployed to keep women in line by saying there is a correct way to be a woman. The thing that struck me when I listened to that is it's really interesting to me that both the political left and political right have a problem with female authority. So his version is the woke scold who tells you to turn down the temperature of your shower. Now, some people may have put their shower on too high and the shower may be burning them, in which case your mum, whoever it is entirely right to adjust the water temperature. But that's a vision, essentially. Women are telling me what to do and I don't like it. And the left had a version of that, you may remember from the 2020s, the Karen. And the Karen was somebody who also essentially wanted to tell you what to do. They were nitpickers who told you to wear a mask or told you not to wear a mask or, you know, said you can't walk there or you can't do this or whatever it was. And both of them are expressing this incredibly persistent and deep belief that it is kind of emasculating and wrong for women to exercise authority. And I think the reason that some of this stuff is so successful is that it is extremely widely held, a millimetre under the surface, both by people whose persona is overt sexism, maybe for clicks, but also for people who, you know that in their workplace they can't use this kind of language, but it's there in the back of their brain and they'd really like to when their female boss says something that annoys them.
18: Do you think Wilson ever... you wouldn't know. You can't read his mind. But I wonder if Wilson ever realizes that calling certain women small-breasted biddies is so non-biblical and it's so adolescent. It's so unbecoming of somebody who considers himself a very important religious leader.
9: But I think American public life has just degraded on this front in the last decade, really, let's be honest, driven by Donald Trump. And his final triumph might be making Democrats talk like this too. You know, everything has just become a kind of pig wrestling in the mud, hasn't it? We've lost the idea of kind of dignity in public office and public life, and it's now really about who can own the other person harder. I think the other thing, if you want to talk about something else that unites the MAGA movement, they're owning the libs. There is a great desire for revenge on people, you know, who are sort of deemed to have lorded it over you and scold you. And so I don't think that Doug Wilson's salty language really causes him any problems, because as he's outlining there, he's very careful that he directs it against his political enemies.
18: Fertility rate is a big thing with the masculinists. The fertility rate has been falling in the U.S. and in many countries, and there's many explanations for that. But the explanation among many masculinists is, like, blame women, they don't want to have children anymore, or they don't want to have as many children, or they're going to work and they're not staying home and therefore they're not having children. And I feel like, oh, women can't win, because if women want children, then a lot of men complain, women, all they want to do is have children. I don't want to have children. Or I don't want to have that many children. I don't want to be tied down like that. So, like, the pendulum with this movement is swinging toward, like, fertility, stay home, have lots of children. What do you see that as being about? Is that connected at all to the fear that white people will no longer be the majority population in a few decades?
9: Oh, I mean, absolutely. I mean, somebody like, Elon Musk has taken up, a very true and upsetting story about grooming gangs in Britain. But the thesis behind it has been expanded into this all-purpose bogeyman of essentially, you know, Islam is coming to take over Europe. And those families that very recently come from poorer countries have more children. And you will absolutely hear that said all over the manosphere, that the problem is essentially feminism has stopped white women from having enough kids, and that will lead to the kind of the end of the white race or European descent civilization or Judeo-Christian religion or whatever you want to put it in that way. The trouble with it is I think that this ideology is incredibly flexible. Because, as you say, when it was the 1950s, the idea was, you know, women can't vote because they don't have enough responsibilities outside the home. They have silly little brains that, you know, they just earn a bit of pin money and whatever it is. You know, they're not full actors in civil society. So why would we want to hear from them? And now that the majority of American women go out and work, even after having children, it's switched to, well, actually, the problem is that, you know, they're ruining society by going and doing that. So whatever women are currently doing turns out to be wrong. it's not an unreasonable point in the sense that birth rates are falling in pretty much every country, and it does track with women getting increasing amounts of education. We also do know that lots of women are saying they're not having as many children as they would like to, which is something that you could potentially address through policies, although no one has really cracked that yet. Places like Hungary have tried explicitly natalist policies, you know, things like reduced income tax or whatever it might be. But the other thing we know is that the birth rate is falling in some, in America or the UK, we would consider still incredibly patriarchal societies, like, for example, South Korea or Japan, where, you know, it is still expected that women will give up work after having children. One of the things that really just seems to be driving it is, well, in America, there's a possibility that smartphones, I mean, the smartphone theory of everything, but the possibility that people aren't meeting each other in the offline way that they would, they aren't pairing up, and downstream of that is fewer kids. But also, it might just be the fact that parental investment of time in children is so much greater.
18: And money, you know, it's so expensive to have children now.
9: Right, but that's the thing. The average American dad is now spending as much time with their child as the average American mum was in the 1960s. You know, this is the most involved generation of fathers ever. And that makes me think, well, that is quite coincidental that people want fewer children, men want fewer children, when it's more hard, unpaid work for them. And that doesn't seem to be maybe something we should exclude from this discussion either. Having kids is really hard work.
18: Well, it's time for another break, so let me reintroduce you. If you're just joining us, my guest is Helen Lewis, and we're talking about her article in The Atlantic titled "The Men Who Want Women to Be Quiet." We'll be right back after a short break. I'm Terry Gross, and this is Fresh Air.

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1: While modern kid-friendly lyrical changes have made the mountain safe for younger listeners, Harry McClintock wrote and recorded this version in 1929.
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1: It depicts a hobo's paradise, hence all the handout bushes, and, of course, so what exactly is a hobo? Travelers of the open roads and rails, they're akin to itinerant workers, and true hobos follow the code. It stresses chivalry, looking out for fellow travelers, and above all, rule number one, decide your own life.
0: The farmer's trees are full of fruit, and the barns are full of hay.
1: And where'd these rules come from? Why, the National Hobo Convention, of course, held in St. Louis, Missouri in 1889. But see for yourself. We've got the code at soundbeat.org. Soundbeat is produced at the Belfer Audio Archive, Syracuse University Library. I'm Brett Barry.
2: It's Tuned to Yesterday, bringing you programs from radio's golden age. I'm Mark LeVelnier. There's adventure in this hour from episodes of Jason and the Golden Fleece and Suspense.
3: Didn't you expect to see me come back?
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6: Madame Dawson.
7: I'm sure you must be mistaken, my dear. Well, anyway, I have good news. They phoned me from the island. Chuck is perfectly all right, and they're bringing him home.
3: Oh, thank God. 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
7: Well, later. And maybe not until morning. So come along, my dear. You look terribly tired.
3: Oh, I am.
7: And then you go straight away to bed. I'll call you the moment Chuck gets home.
6: You see, Capitaine, it is necessary to humor her fantasies. 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
8: Live from NPR News in Washington, I'm Ryland Barton. Venezuelan acting President Delcy Rodriguez has announced a state of emergency after two strong earthquakes struck the country, causing major damage in the capital, Caracas. Simón Bolívar International Airport serving Caracas has been closed due to severe damage. There is no immediate reports of death, but scientists are estimating high casualties. John Otis has more.
9: A magnitude 7.2 earthquake struck about 100 miles west of Caracas, followed by a 7.5 magnitude quake less than a minute later. The U.S. Geological Survey said that, quote, high casualties and extensive damage are probable, and the disaster is likely widespread. Video footage from Venezuela showed fire trucks on the streets of Caracas and rescue workers combing through the ruins of collapsed buildings. There was also extensive damage reported at the country's main international airport on the outskirts of Caracas. For NPR News, I'm John Otis.
8: Louisiana Republican Senator Bill Cassidy says President Trump attempted to bully him during a closed-door meeting with Senate Republicans on Capitol Hill today. He told NPR's Eric McDaniel Trump was frustrated about a resolution passed by Congress yesterday that calls on Trump to end the Iran war.
10: President Trump recently backed a successful primary challenge against Bill Cassidy. And as a lame duck, Cassidy has been less restrained. With the war in Iran, for example.
11: It's not going as well as we're being told. At which point, I think the president said something negative about me. I perceived it as attempting to bully me from asking a question that I think the American people need to know. And I'm not going to be bullied when I feel like I'm asking a question the American people need to know. And so at that point, it began to escalate.
10: Ahead of this meeting, the president repeatedly disrupted Republicans' agenda by blocking the confirmation of his own pick for intelligence chief and abruptly refusing to sign affordable housing legislation. Eric McDaniel, NPR News, The Capitol.
8: Fertilizer prices are starting to come down for the first time in months now that the Strait of Hormuz has reopened. But NPR's Kirk Sigler reports American farmers don't expect to see much relief for months.
12: Farmers are watching the tentative peace deal with Iran closely. The conflict and the straining of global shipping of diesel and fertilizer has been just the latest economic shock for the heartland. Most of the fertilizer farmers like Dave Walton are using right now was bought by local co-ops before the Strait of Hormuz reopened. Walton grows soybeans in Iowa.
13: It'll take a while to move through the system. So, I mean, right now there's high-priced fertilizer in storage that has to get worked through before the cheaper stuff hits the markets.
12: Walton is also now trying to figure out whether he should start buying fertilizer he'll need for the fall now, with the prices finally going down. Kirk Sigler, NPR News.
8: Another decline in oil prices helped ease concerns about inflation today. The benchmark Brent crude dropped 3.8%, bringing it close to where it was before the war with Iran started. It's NPR. The International Olympic Committee will pay more than $100 million to athletes. Athletes can now apply for $10,000 grants, and the money's not tied to how they did at the Games. This comes after growing calls to pay Olympic athletes. Nearly 2,900 people competed at the 2026 Milan-Cortina Winter Games. New projections from the U.S. Postal Service show the self-funded mailing agency won't run out of cash until at least 2031. NPR's Hansi Lo Wong reports it comes after the Postal Service stopped contributing to workers' retirement plans.
14: With people sending a lot less mail compared to decades ago, Postmaster General David Steiner told Congress back in March that the U.S. Postal Service may have to stop deliveries next year because of a cash crisis. But Steiner now says that has been delayed until sometime between 2031 and 2034.
15: What we are doing right now is we're basically borrowing money from our retirement plans to fund current operations. I'm not particularly comfortable with that. None of us should be comfortable with that.
14: USPS is a financial supporter of NPR. Back in 1970, Congress passed a law that set up the mailing agency to be self-funded through selling stamps and service fees, not tax dollars. Steiner is calling for Congress to consider changing a legal requirement for the Postal Service to deliver mail at least 6 days a week to just about every address in the country. Hansi Lo Wong, NPR News.
8: A supercomputer in China now outranks its U.S. rivals as the world's most powerful. The Lineshine computer in Shenzhen displaced the top-ranked U.S. computer El Capitan in California in the latest version of the top 500 ranking. The computer achieved 2.198 exaflops. That's 2 quintillion operations per second. It's NPR.
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2: Welcome to Tuned to Yesterday, bringing you programs from radio's past. I'm Mark LeBellier. Coming up in this hour, adventure. Later on, from a broadcast of Suspense from 1959, but right now, it's Jason and the Golden Fleece from June 7th, 1953 on NBC.

0: New Orleans waterfront is old and dirty and damp, but I like it here. I like the chant of the coal peddler as he plods past my bar on Bourbon Street. I like the call of the blackberry woman, who's still singing the same song she sang when pirates hid their loot at Jean Lafitte's blacksmith shop in the French Quarter. And I like the Mississippi, where a man and a boat can find a dream. Yeah, I like New Orleans. They call me Jason. I call my boat the Golden Fleece.
1: NBC presents Jason and the Golden Fleece, starring MacDonald Carey.

0: Kent Sherwood was the guy who discovered Linda Gale. She was working in a rodeo in Wyoming, where she was billed as the prettiest cowpuncher on the Western Plains. Sherwood cast her for a small part in a fast horse opera, and she stole the show from everybody, including the horses. Then there were 4 Academy Awards, a command performance in Buckingham Palace, a USO tour to every front in World War II, and a couple of things I can't remember. But I remember enough now to realize why I didn't recognize the name of Kent Sherwood. He married her. Sherwood's business manager and his public relations expert filled me in on a few other details of my place in the 800 block on Bourbon Street of the New Orleans French Quarter. They came to arrange a honeymoon cruise for Sherwood with another woman. I was playing the concertina in the corner, and Louis was behind the bar, and we didn't pay too much attention to them when they walked in. Later, I wished we'd listened a little closer to what they had to say, but it probably wouldn't have done much good. They really didn't know too much themselves about what went on in the mind of Kent Sherwood.
1: The girl's name is Felicia Romita, Jason. You have your bartender bring me a bourbon and milk.
0: Bourbon and milk?
2: Yeah, he's not supposed to drink, Jason. He figures the milk is good for his ulcers.
0: Oh. Louis.
3: Maman Gerson.
0: Just bring us over a bourbon and milk.
2: I better make it 2, huh? I'm having a little trouble with my stomach myself.
1: As I was saying, Jason, her name's Felicia Romito.
2: Yeah, look, Alan, you better tell him we're going to do something about that name, of course.
1: It's your department, Donovan.
3: Monsieur, do I understand correctly, bourbon and milk?
2: Well, you catch the way you read that, Alan. Look over that way for a minute, bartender, huh?
3: What?
2: That's it. Now look there, huh?
3: Pardon, monsieur.
2: Isn't that a great face, Alan?
1: Yeah, maybe. That accent. Ooh, nothing.
3: Here are your drinks, monsieur.
2: You know, I've been thinking about calling Felicia Shirna Storm. Now, just listen to that, Jason. Shirna Storm. You like that?
0: I'm a sailor. If you won't bother me at the wheel of the fleece, I won't interfere with your naming of your actresses.
2: Yes, but do you like it?
0: What difference does it make?
2: Well, it makes all the difference in the world. You're the public, the great American public that's going to make a star out of this little girl. Now, look, Shirna Storm. You like it?
0: You fellows are planning to shove off in the morning. We'd better start talking about the cruise.
2: Now, look, Alan, it's a natural. You get the tie-in, reminds folks of Linda Gale. Now, that was a name that sang. You know what Linda means in Spanish. Pretty. Linda Gale. A pretty wind.
1: What's that got to do with Felicia?
2: Well, Sherwood's second great discovery. Shirna Storm. Shirna. That. You know what it means in German, don't you? Pretty. Pretty storm. You get it? Lovely, alluring, but dangerous, too. That's greater than Linda Gale.
0: What was her real name?
2: Who knows? Alberta something or another, I forget. But do you like this F.A. now? Look, does it sing for you? Tell me. Shirna Storm. Oh, Shirna means pretty in German, you know.
1: Felicia Romito's Italian.
2: So what?
0: Look, gentlemen, while Mr. and Mrs. Sherwood are gone on their honeymoon, you can find yourselves a quiet spot in the French Quarter and figure out a name for the bride.
1: Oh, we're going along, Jason.
2: Well, sure. Who ever heard of a honeymoon without a good publicity man?
0: Yeah, it's all right with me if it's all right with Sherwood, but 4 sounds like quite a crowd for a honeymoon.
2: Well, there'll be 5 altogether. We've got to have a photographer.
0: Naturally.
1: As a matter of fact, Jason, there'll be 6.
2: Oh, now look, you're not bringing along that lousy secretary of yours, are you, Alan?
1: I was thinking of Linda.
0: I don't pretend to keep up with things in Hollywood too well, Alan, but I do know that Linda Gale's been dead for over a year.
1: Oh, yeah, I know, Jason, but it's still going to be pretty hard to keep her from going along on this cruise.
0: I charged that crack up to the talent of over-dramatizing a situation that seemed to be characteristic of the particular section of the motion picture world I was going to have aboard the fleece. But when Louis and I stopped for breakfast at a little spot just a block from the canal the next morning before shoving off, I saw something that made me wonder. There was a dark-haired girl in a booth toward the back.
4: Yeah? What'll it be, sailor?
3: Just this coffee for me.
4: Yeah. How about you?
0: A couple of fried eggs, over easy.
4: 2 over easy.
0: Louis. You see that girl in the booth over there?
3: Me? But it is not polite to stare, Jason.
0: I can't help it.
3: She is a beautiful woman. There is no question of this. But even with the limited amount of attention I've given her, I've been able to determine that she's wearing a wedding ring.
0: Yeah.
3: And what is more, the gentleman seated beside her is obviously her husband.
0: Mm-hmm.
3: Why do you not drink your coffee?
0: Go to the movies much, Louis.
3: Oui. But even after this experience, I find it possible to drink my coffee.
0: Remember a girl named Linda Gale?
3: Yeah?
0: Long, dark hair, big, wide, brown eyes, and...
3: These were not the details of Mademoiselle Gale's appearance that impressed me, Jason. But she's been dead for some time now.
0: I know. But look at that girl in the booth.
3: Huh?
0: Look at her.
3: Oui, now that you mention it, the resemblance is remarkable.
0: That's no resemblance, Louis. That's Linda Gale. The girl in the booth never noticed that I was watching her, and I watched her closely enough to be certain she wasn't a ghost. She kept her eyes on the man who, as Louis had so pointedly told me, was obviously her husband. They left before we'd finished, and I thought again about what Alan had said about the possibility of Linda Gale sailing with us on this cruise. But I was willing to accept Louis's explanation that the whole illusion was the result of my being up too early in the morning with too little sleep the night before. A half hour later, we jumped aboard the police.
3: There is Monsieur Alain, the bourbon and milkman.
0: Yeah, he looks like you didn't mix in enough milk.
1: You all set, Jason?
0: Just about. Where's your friend Donovan?
1: A compartment. We slept there. Photographer, too.
3: And Monsieur and Madame Sherwood?
1: Came aboard a few minutes ago, I think. I heard someone.
0: How long ago?
1: Oh, 5-10 minutes. Why?
0: Nothing. You better light off the engines, Louis.
3: Oui, Jason. But before I do, perhaps Monsieur Allen would describe Madame Sherwood for Jason, huh?
1: She looks just like Linda Gale. You remember her, don't you?
3: That is what I thought.
0: In other words, if you've seen one of Sherwood's wives, you've seen them all, huh?
1: You figure things out fast.
3: Oui, this Jason is a smart one.
0: Light off the engines, Louis. I'll check below.
3: Oui. And if you see any ghosts there, do not hesitate to call me.
1: Well, I'll get Sherwood and the girl and the photog up here. We better get a few shots of this.
0: Yeah. I guess you'd better.
1: What's so funny?
0: Well, I was... just thinking you could use the same pictures you took of Sherwood's honeymoon with Linda Gale.
1: No, it wouldn't work at all. Sherwood took Linda to Hawaii. Same characters, but entirely different background.
0: Felicia looked even better aboard the Fleece than she had in the little restaurant. She had her black hair tied with a pink ribbon that matched a pleated blouse that would have looked expensive even without her inside it. Light blue pedal pushers, bobby socks, and saddle shoes completed the outfit. And if you get the idea from that detailed description that I looked her over pretty carefully, you're wrong. I looked her over very carefully. I looked at Sherwood, too, but only long enough to decide he didn't look happy enough for a guy on a honeymoon with a girl who looked like Felicia. And he wasn't.
4: Aren't we about ready, Jason?
0: We'll haul in the lines in a minute, Sherwood. I thought I'd give you time for your pictures.
2: I'd just like to get a couple with a photog on the dock, can't I?
4: All right. Well, let's get it over with, Donovan.
2: All right. Get over on the dock, Chuck, will you?
0: Yeah, right.
5: What's the matter, Kent?
4: Nothing, Felicia. I'm just anxious to get started.
5: I bought a bottle of champagne in the French Quarter. Will you drink a toast with me?
6: Hey, that's great. Make like you're breaking the bottle over his head, honey.
4: No champagne, Felicia.
5: But, Kent,
4: here, give me that bottle.
6: No. Let her hold the bottle, Mrs.
5: Kent, you broke it.
4: Yes, I intended to. That's enough pictures.
6: But, Mr. Sherwood, I didn't even get this one.
4: I said that's enough.
6: You're the boss.
4: Jason.
0: Yes, sir?
4: Let's get underway immediately.
0: Right.
5: Kent, I'm sorry if I did anything wrong.
4: Never mind, Felicia, never mind. And don't cry.
5: All right. I'm sorry.
0: Cast off, Louis.
7: Please, yes, sir.
2: Look, Kent, I don't get it.
4: I just don't want any more pictures, Donovan. Especially any with champagne bottles.
2: But we always used to get at least one shot like that and everything we took of Linda Gale.
4: There's one thing we'd better get straight in right now, Donovan. Felicia is not Linda Gale.
0: Sherwood's face was hard and stern as he said that. They almost spit out the words. Felicia looked up at him, sad and bewildered. She hadn't recovered much by sundown. I was in the wheelhouse, and the Fleece was cutting the river toward the Gulf when she came topside.
5: Hello, Jason.
0: Hello yourself, whoever you are.
5: As of the moment, I'm still Felicia. I haven't talked to Mr. Donovan or Mr. Allen lately, though. Maybe changed by now.
0: Maybe I'm a little stupid, but I sort of like Felicia. It's, well, different.
5: Apparently, they don't want anything different.
0: You do look a lot like her. Back in that restaurant this morning, I thought I was seeing a ghost.
5: Yes, I know. It's a pretty night, isn't it?
0: Yeah. Maybe your husband would like it.
5: Well, he didn't feel too well, Jason.
0: That's funny. From the way Donovan and Allen talked, I thought he'd be quite a sailor.
5: It isn't that. I wish I could talk to somebody about it.
0: I'd be willing to listen, but I'm afraid I don't know as much about him as our other passengers.
5: I can't talk to them. Anyway, I don't think they know him either. Maybe nobody does.
0: Nobody knows anybody else real well.
5: I guess Linda Gale did.
0: Maybe.
5: He must have loved her very much. Losing her must have hurt him more than I realized. I guess I shouldn't have married him so soon.
0: She's been dead more than a year.
5: Doesn't seem like it at all. I keep thinking she'll be coming back.
0: Did you ever meet her?
5: I was 15 years old and 1,000 miles away when she won her first Academy Award. I didn't get to Hollywood until just a few weeks before she died.
0: That's right. You were back in Wyoming.
5: Tacoma, Jason. Wyoming's where Linda was from.
0: Sorry.
5: It's all right. Everybody does it. Even Kent, I guess. I probably just caught him on the rebound. He must have thought he could find her over again with me.
0: You've got to expect to be compared to her, Felicia. You must have known that before you married him.
5: I'm getting used to it. But I'll never get used to it from Kent. I can't stand being compared every minute of my life to a woman who's dead and won't be buried.
0: If you don't mind my saying so, it doesn't look like you're doing too much to help him forget her.
5: What do you mean?
0: Well, I never knew her, but from what I saw of Linda Gale in the movies, I'd say you're doing everything you can to act just like her.
5: I'm all mixed up, Jason. I don't know how to act. I thought being like her was what Kent wanted, and I want to make him happy. I guess I just don't know.
0: Do you have any idea why that champagne bottle made him sore?
5: Probably reminded him of Linda. I remember way back in those days, they used to call her the champagne girl. Where I came from, a bottle of root beer or a chocolate milkshake was a big night for me. But I thought Kent would like it.
0: Why don't you try just being yourself?
5: I'd like to, Jason. But nobody will let me.
0: The little girl from Tacoma wanted to cry, but she just stood there beside me, looking down at the muddy water, until Louie came topside to relieve me at the wheel. I took her below to the galley for a cup of coffee, half and half, which was the closest thing to a chocolate milkshake we had aboard. Allen was there ahead of us, and he was having his coffee black.
1: You know, this stuff is hot enough to burn through the lining of my stomach. If I have any stomach left, after sampling your bartender's work last night, Jason.
0: Louie mixed them the way you ordered them, Allen, bourbon and milk.
1: The only thing I can figure is he put in too much milk. What's doing, Felicia?
5: Not much, Mr. Allen. Where's Kent?
1: Compartment. You got any aspirin, Jason?
0: Two bottles up there in that locker. But the one on the left is for headaches you get from drinking milk.
1: All right. You know, I sure wish Sherwood would get off this boat kick or else quit getting married.
0: I'll get you a cup of coffee, Felicia.
5: I really ought to go to Kent.
0: Have a cup of coffee first. Here.
1: How's the weather look, Jason?
0: Fine. Not a cloud in the sky.
1: That's good. Should have seen the storm we ran into on our way to Hawaii.
0: Allen, look. Felicia's a little upset.
5: It's all right, Jason. I'd like to hear about Kent's first honeymoon.
7: Hey, Allen. Allen, I think I got it. Now, look, look. See how this hits you. Bonnie Moore.
1: Mm-hmm.
7: M-O-O-R. Moore, Moore. No E on the end. You get it?
1: N-O, Donovan.
7: Oh, come on.
1: No E
7: on
1: the end.
7: Oh, come on. Look, Moore, Moore. Like the place on Wuthering Heights. Moody, sinister, exotic. And Bonnie, of course, means pretty in Scotch. Now, tell me, does that hit you?
1: Yeah, right in the pit of my stomach.
0: Cup of coffee, Donovan?
7: Oh, that the best you can do, Jason?
0: Sorry.
7: It's okay. I'll try a shot of it. Now, seriously, though, Allen, look, what do you think? Bonnie Moore. See? No E on the end.
1: I don't feel good enough to think. Besides, you just interrupted the start of some very pleasant reminiscences.
7: Huh? Like what?
1: A trip to Hawaii, you remember?
7: Huh? The honeymoon. Oh, great. Million laughs. Oh, Jason, you should have been on that one.
1: I was just telling you. You remember the storm?
7: Oh, brother, was I sick. Night before it hit, did I get loaded? And then that fire.
0: That must have been hilarious.
1: You should have seen it, Jason. We're out there in the middle of nowhere. We're 3 days out, and we're all up on deck, hanging over the rail. And then we see the smoke.
7: Yeah, you thought it was a low cloud.
1: Yeah. Well, Linda, she's the only one that kept ahead. I don't know what would have happened if it hadn't been for Linda.
0: Where was the skipper?
7: Oh, Dad, was he blind. After that storm or so, we found out we were headed for Alaska.
1: But the fire was the greatest. There was smoke and flames all over the place. And Linda, she puts the whole thing out.
7: You know, I made every paper in the country and the magazine cover with that story.
1: She was sensational. Oh, you remember she had this mink coat?
7: Yeah.
1: She smothered the flames with it?
7: Yeah. Do you know there was $5,500 in damage on the coat alone?
1: The coat wasn't even paid for.
7: Oh.
1: Yeah, Linda was terrific.
7: Right? Terrific. That bit was so good we used it in the next picture. Maybe you saw it, Jason. Flaming Sea. You remember?
0: I guess I missed that one.
5: I saw it.
1: Huh?
5: As you said, Mr. Allen, Linda Gale was terrific.
1: No offense, Felicia.
5: I think I'd better go to Kent.
0: I think I'd better go too, boys. Felicia. You feeling better?
5: I'm all right, Jason.
0: I'm sorry about this.
5: It's all right. I asked for it. Anyway, I like fires. We always went to see them in Tacoma.
0: Felicia, they're no fun to watch on a boat. No matter what Allen and Donovan think.
5: Why did you say that?
0: No special reason. I just don't want you getting any ideas aboard my boat.
5: Ideas like what?
0: Ideas like you've got. You may have seen a lot of fires in Tacoma, Felicia, but you've never seen one at sea, and you've never put one out.
5: Don't you think I could?
0: I don't know. But I don't want to watch you try. This time, there might not be a mink coat handy. She walked away toward her compartment to be with her husband, but he wasn't there. I found that out a few minutes later back on the fantail. I took my concertina back there to relax in the fishing chair in the quiet night. Sherwood came back to listen.
4: That's very nice, Jason. Very nice. You're very lucky to have something to be quiet with.
0: Quietness is cheap.
4: So was loneliness.
0: Why did you marry her, Shirley? She doesn't any more belong in this gang of yours than a Missouri school teacher.
4: Well, it's funny you said that. I was in love with a Missouri school teacher once. Yeah, back in the third grade.
0: You come from Missouri?
4: Nobody seems to be born in Hollywood, Jason. You fly there, maybe run there. But you're not born there.
0: Now, slack off a little, Sherwood. I've met a couple of pretty nice people from out there. I had a charter once for a director and his wife. They brought along a couple of actor friends. We had a nice, quiet cruise. Fine people.
4: Yeah, maybe you could be a fine person if you had someone you loved. Someone who loved you.
0: And just because you lost that someone you loved, you're going to louse up the life of a girl who might find someone she could love and love her.
4: What are you talking about?
0: You. You're Linda Gale. She's dead, Mr. Sherwood, and she's not coming back. No matter how many times you try to marry her memory, she's dead. She's not coming back, no matter how much you loved her.
4: Whatever gave you the idea I loved Linda Gale?
0: You married her?
4: She planned the whole thing. Yes, I was a big man in Hollywood. I could help her. That's all there was to it. She didn't love me.
0: You loved her?
4: Linda Gale? I hated her.

0: We'd cut past the Delta and out into the Gulf while Sherwood and I were talking. But Sherwood hadn't changed as much as the scenery. He still had that stern, hungry look that I realized then, for the first time, reflected the disillusionment inside him. I left him there to think and walked forward into the wheelhouse.
1: Ah, Jason, you could not sleep, huh?
0: No, Louis. Thinking about our friends, Alan and Donovan.
1: Huh? Do you find this interesting?
0: In a morbid sort of way.
1: At least the sea is giving us no trouble.
0: I have the feeling that if those characters below wanted to, they could rustle up a storm.
1: I imagine that the Gulf of Mexico is a little out of their jurisdiction.
0: Well, maybe. But I'll still be glad when this cruise is over.
1: Well, they are paying us well, no?
0: Yeah, and we're earning every penny of it. Hey, you smell something.
1: Only fresh air, which I will admit is somewhat of a novelty after the atmosphere of the French Quarter.
0: I'm serious. Don't you smell it?
1: No?
0: Louis, it's smoke.
1: Huh? You're right, Jason.
0: Look, it's coming out of the engine room. Slow to one-third.
1: Who is it?
2: Jason! Jason, you smell smoke?
0: Yeah, Alan, just stay below. I'll take care of it.
2: Donovan! Donovan, wake up that port-hawk.
0: Keep him out of the way, too.
2: You kidding? We gotta get some pictures of this thing.
3: Jason, what's the matter?
0: Looks like a fire. She would stand clear.
3: Where's Felicia?
0: She was below the last time I saw her.
2: How do you think it started, Jason?
0: I'm not sure, Alan, but I've got a pretty good idea.
3: What do you mean?
0: You boys here were thoughtful enough to tell her about the trouble you had on your honeymoon to Hawaii. I'm afraid Felicia got the idea putting out a fire was part of the regular audition for being your wife.
3: Wait a minute. You mean she started it?
0: That doesn't matter now. Just let me this hatch.
3: Stuck. Here, let me help you.
0: You see if you can find her, Sheriff. I'll get this.
3: All right. Felicia?
2: Anything I can do, Jason?
0: I don't know, Alec. What part did they give you in the last fire?
2: No time for smart talk. Now, come on.
0: I didn't know you guys had time for anything else.
2: Will you tell me what I can do?
0: This won't come open.
2: Jason, wait. Will you tell me what I can do?
0: Just take notes. You may be able to use this bit in Felicia's first picture.

0: Donovan and the photographer were topside by then, and I had to fight my way through them to get into the wheelhouse.
1: How'd it start, Jason?
2: Is it bad, Jason?
0: It doesn't look good, Louie. Cut the engines and stand by topside with a CO2 extinguisher.
2: Oui, Jason.
0: I practically ripped open the after companionway door leading to the engine room space. Smoke came rolling out into the companionway, and inside I saw the bright orange glare that meant things were worse than I figured. I grabbed an extinguisher off the bulkhead just inside the opening and worked my way on my hands and knees. I was trying to spot the base of the fire. It was hard to see in the center of that billowing smoke. I heard Sherwood first, coughing and spitting as his lungs choked in the thick, oily smoke. Then I saw Felicia. She was right in the center of the flaming engine room, standing there with her hands hanging limply by her side. She looked helpless and scared. Whatever she'd been trying to do to stop the fire, she'd given up. And it wasn't important to me or anybody else now whether she'd started it. I grabbed her by the arms and jerked her out from between the diesel engines. I shoved her behind me and then brought the fire extinguisher up where I could get it working.
3: I couldn't do it, Kent.
4: Never mind, Felicia, never mind. Just keep out of the way now. Here, give me that thing, Jason.
0: Look out, Sherwood.
4: I said give it to me.
0: All right, Sherwood. As long as you've got it, hit that stream right into the base of the fire.
4: Yes, I know what I'm doing.
0: Well, then start pouring and pouring fast. We've got to stop it before it gets to that gasoline drum.
4: Here goes.
0: That's it, Sherwood. Keep it on those rags there. That's where our fire started.
3: Jason, I'm sorry. I didn't know it would make all this trouble.
0: I'll talk to you later.
4: There. That about got it, Jason.
0: A little more over there.
4: Yeah.
0: Now I'll get this overhead hatch open so Louie can take care of the finishing touches.
4: Do you mind if I go to my compartment, Jason?
0: Go ahead, Shirley. You've earned a rest.
3: May I go with you, Kent?
4: Oh, sure. If you want to.
3: I started the fire, Kent. I heard Mr. Allen and Mr. Donovan talking about that time on the cruise to Hawaii, how Linda Gale put out the fire. But I couldn't do it, Kent. Thank you for helping me.
4: I'm glad I was able to help, Felicia.
3: Linda Gale wouldn't have needed any help, would she?
4: No, Felicia. She wouldn't have needed any. But she's dead now. She can't bother either of us anymore.
3: No, Kent. I don't think she can.

If it weren't so tragic, it'd almost be funny, the way two people go out looking for the Golden Fleece in two different directions, like Felicia and Sherwood, when they could find it so much more quickly if they looked in the same place, together.

0: The coal peddler will always be around with his lonesome chant, and the song of the Blackberry Woman will be heard in New Orleans till the end of time. Next week, we'll be sailing from here again, searching with somebody new. We'd like you to be with us aboard the Golden Fleece.
1: Jason and the Golden Fleece, starring MacDonald Carey with Bill Conrad as Louis DeMaux, is written by Cleve Herman and Herb Ellis and directed by Arthur Jacobson. Portions transcribed. Original music is composed and conducted by Frank Worth. Also heard tonight were Stacey Harris as Frank Allen, Tony Barrett as Dick Donovan, Charlotte Lawrence as Felicia, Bill Boucher as Kent Sherwood, and John Larch as the photographer. Jason and the Golden Fleece is heard by our armed forces overseas through the worldwide facilities of the Armed Forces Radio Service. A lot of people go on vacation in June. The highways are pretty crowded. It's a good idea to take it easy. Excess speed is one of the major causes of automobile accidents. That's what America's professional truck drivers are taught. That's why they drive ahead of themselves. You drive ahead of yourself, too. Remember, speed is the number one killer on the road. This afternoon, it's Adventure with Counter Spy on NBC.
2: Jason and the Golden Fleece, on Tuned to Yesterday from the 7th of June, 1953 on NBC. That program would fold the following month on NBC after enjoying Wednesday nights at 10 on the network for about 9 months. You're listening to an hour of adventure on Tuned to Yesterday. I'm Mark LeFounier. And now another adventure story with a charter boat captain. It's Moonlight Sail, the tale for suspense. First heard on CBS on December 27th, 1959.

0: The ancient Romans called the Mediterranean Mare Nostrum, our sea. For the past several years, I've made it my sea, up to a point. At least there isn't a port between Gibraltar and the Suez Canal I haven't been in and out of without the knowledge of the harbor master. I was once a gob in the U.S. Navy, and the craft I skipper was once a PT boat in the U.S. Navy. Now, we can both be had, for a price.
1: If the price is right.
0: That's Marius, my first mate and crew. I signed him on one night in a dive in Marseille after I'd come between him and a crazy Moroccan who wanted to give him a facelift with the broken end of a wine bottle. Marius may have a rather carefree code of ethics, but I know I can count on his loyalty, so long as I pay him regularly. There are the bells up on the Souquet, the old section of canals. The sun is dipping toward the mountains of the Esterel, and another day is drawing to a close on the glamorous and expensive French Riviera, where the pickings have been precariously lean for the cruiser Mockingbird and its men.
2: Bonjour, monsieur.
0: Ah, but who knows? Maybe this is our pigeon.
1: May I come aboard?
0: Sure. What can I do for you?
1: It is said that your boat is for hire.
0: That's right.
1: And are you free for this evening?
0: Yes, I am.
1: Good, then I shall engage you.
0: For what?
1: Oh, just a boat ride, a moonlight sail.
0: Where?
1: Just out and back.
0: Why?
1: Monsieur, am I engaging you, or are you engaging me?
0: I like to know what I'm getting into, that's all.
1: Oh, it is merely, as I say, monsieur, a moonlight sail. A young lady whose capitulation is as yet not complete.
0: Oh, I see. Well, I'm not sure the Mockingbird is very well rigged for your purpose.
1: She looks adequate.
0: Okay. What time?
1: Say 8 o'clock. You know the Villa Mouette on Carpentier?

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1: Capitaine. Well, Monsieur le Capitaine, you're right on time.
2: Part of our service, Monsieur. Say, you never told me your name.
1: Oh, forgive me. It is Effroyer. Jacques Effroyer. And this is Mademoiselle Adèle.
2: Well, glad to have you aboard, Miss Adèle.
3: Thank you, Captain.
2: Any special place you wanted to go, Monsieur Effroyer?
1: Yes. Head her straight south.
2: South?
1: Yes. To Africa.
2: I was beginning to dislike this puny little Frenchman with the shifty eyes, but I didn't give him any argument. He was paying for the evening, and if he wanted to ride toward Africa, I'd head south for a little while. The girl sat huddled on one side of the foredeck, her back turned to the Frenchman, and he leaned against the rail watching her, tense, like a black cat ready to pounce. Then, for a moment, he averted his gaze as he turned into the wind to light a cigarette. Adèle leaped to her feet, ran astern, and clambered into the wheelhouse.
3: Captain, where are you taking me? Where's Chuck? Is he all right?
2: Chuck? Who's Chuck?
3: My fiancé. Is he badly hurt?
2: I'm sorry. I don't know what you're talking about, lady.
1: You must not let yourself get so upset.
3: But I've got to know, and you won't tell me anything.
1: You know everything in good time. And anyway, the capitaine knows nothing. Now, come along with me.
3: But this is...
1: I said come with me. We are nearing our destination.
2: A yank that nearly pulled her arm from its socket, he hauled Adèle out of the wheelhouse and back forward. Marius looked at me and shrugged.
4: That's la vie, et ce n'est pas l'amour. You know what I think, Steve?
2: Not until you tell me.
4: This fellow is not in love with this girl.
2: No.
4: Yes.
2: Well, what are you going to do?
4: Yes, but who is this Chuck who is so badly hurt? And what is this destination this fellow said we were approaching?
2: Who knows? It's his boat ride. He paid for it.
4: Yes, but Steve, I'd like to...
3: Help!
4: Steve, look, he's pushing her overboard.
3: Help!
2: I made it to the foredeck just in time to grab the struggling girl before she went over the side. She was too shaken to speak, but the Frenchman wasn't tongue-tied.
1: Oh, thank you, Captain. Thank you. She was trying to throw herself overboard. I struggled to prevent her, but she was too strong for me. If it had not been for you...
2: Save it. I saw how it happened.
1: Oh.
2: Get aft to the wheelhouse. I want you where I can keep my eye on you. Both of you.
3: Thank you, Captain. You're trying to push me overboard.
2: I know. Marius?
5: Oui, mon capitaine.
2: Swing her around. We're going in.
5: Tout suite, mon capitaine.
2: All ahead, flank.
5: All ahead, flank.
2: The sooner I drop this cargo, the happier I'll be. Nobody said anything for the next few minutes. The girl was too shaken to talk, and the Frenchman was figuring his next move. Marius held the wheel, driving the Mockingbird across the moon-drenched water at top speed. And I stood by to... further mayhem.
1: Captain, I feel I owe you an explanation.
2: You don't owe me anything but 10,000 francs for the evening's outing.
1: Oh, that? Here you are.
2: Thank you.
1: Nevertheless, I feel I must explain. You see, my wife...
3: Your wife? What kind of a story is that?
1: Now, Adèle, my dear.
3: And I am not your dear. Captain, I hardly know this man. He's a friend of Mrs. Dawson, my fiancé's mother. Mrs. Dawson received word this evening that Chuck had been hurt skin diving over on St. Margaret Island, and he was asking for me. Well, this man was a guest for dinner. He offered to get a boat and take me to Chuck, but he tried to drown me. He tried to push me overboard. You saw it yourself, Captain.
2: Now, look, I don't want to get mixed up in this. You've had your ride, and now the party's over. I'll take the wheel, Marius.
5: Oui, mon capitaine.
2: Stand by to make fast the bow, painter.
5: Oui, mon capitaine. Bow painter fast, mon capitaine.
2: Very well. You first, Monsieur Foyer.
6: I was beginning to worry.
2: Who's that?
3: Mrs. Dawson, my fiancé's mother.
6: Did everything go off? Adèle, what are you doing here?
3: Didn't you expect to see me come back?
6: Well, yes. I mean, no. I thought you'd be with Chuck.
3: We never went near the island. Your friend, Monsieur Foyer, tried to drown me.
1: Madame Dawson.
6: Oh, I'm sure you must be mistaken, my dear. Well, anyway, I have good news. They phoned me from the island. Chuck is perfectly all right, and they're bringing him home.
3: Oh, thank God. When will he get here?
6: Well, later. And maybe not until morning. So come along, my dear. You look terribly tired.
3: Oh, I am.
6: And then you go straight away to bed. I'll call you the moment Chuck gets home.

0: You see, Capitaine, it is necessary to humor her fantasies. Otherwise, she becomes quite violent.
1: Yeah. Cast off, Marius. Let's get out of this joint. Back to Khan, taking a bearing on the white frosted walls of the Palm Beach Casino. But I couldn't get that girl out of my mind. She didn't sound crazy. She didn't act crazy. And there was no doubt about it, the Frenchman had been pushing her over the side. And a woman, Mrs. Dawson, whoever she was, seemed not only surprised, but curious to see the girl. I knew it was none of my business, but that's the way I am.
2: Back to Captain Keith.
1: Into a quiet cove a quarter mile east of the villa, and I left Marius at anchor watch and made my way back to the house along the silent, moon-dappled road. It was a big villa, surrounded by formal gardens, a rambling Mediterranean house dominated by a round watchtower which looked out to sea. There were no lights on the landward side, so I made my way through the shadows toward the water, and soon heard the low buzz of voices. There they were. Mrs. Dawson and Jacques standing on the terrace which faced the sea.
3: You were highly regarded.
1: There I was, not 6 feet away from them,
3: heaven knows,
1: hidden behind an acacia bush.
0: All that you say is true, madame.
3: Well, then perhaps you can explain your failure.
0: All would have gone well had it not been for that American boat captain.
3: Oh, excuse.
0: What could I do? He heard her scream.
3: You shouldn't have permitted her to scream.
0: Madame Dawson, have you ever killed anyone?
3: Of course not.
0: Then you are in no position to criticize me.
3: That girl must not marry my son.
0: I understand that.
3: Tonight. You said you'd do it tonight.
0: I tried, madame.
3: But there is still time. Chuck's over in Monte Carlo at the casino. Where that boy loves roulette, he won't be home until 3 or 4 o'clock in the morning. You still have time.
0: But here in the villa, this is a different matter than a drowning at sea.
3: You're a most uninventive assassin, monsieur.
0: Madame?
3: Look, her bedroom in the tower. You see that balcony up there?
0: Yes?
3: That's her room. The only one in the tower that's occupied. And look beneath the balcony. A sheer drop of nearly 100 feet to the rocks below. In the morning, her body will be found. On the rocks. An unfortunate accident.
0: I see, madame. And may I say one thing?
3: Yes?
0: You should be in my line of work. You would do well at it.

0: sneaked away on this high note of compliment and returned silently to the road. As I ran back to the Mockingbird, I worked out a rough plan for the rescue of the fair maiden from her dungeon tower. The light in the tower room was still on. Arius eased the Mockingbird toward the base of the tower until its prow crunched into the sand between a couple of rocks.
1: You're going to climb that, Steve?
0: It doesn't look too bad, Marius. Up that bank of the terrace, then up those vines if they're strong enough, and onto the roof. After all, that tower was never designed to repel invaders. It was built to look old and quaint and... You see those stones sticking out of the stucco every now and again?
1: Yes.
0: They look close enough to be useful as a ladder. All right, give me the coil of rope.
1: There you are.
0: You know what you have to do down here.
1: I know.
0: Uh-oh, the light just went out. I gotta get moving.
1: Bon chance, Steve.
0: Yeah. Thanks. The first part of the climb was a cinch. The vines were old and sturdy, but the whimsical architect who embedded those picturesque stones in the tower had never intended them to serve as a ladder. A couple of times I was sure that they would find my body along with Adele's on the rocks in the morning. But I finally made the balcony. Scratched, bleeding, and scared. But not half as scared as Adele.
2: Who's there? Who is it?
0: Steve.
2: What? What are you doing?
0: Shh, don't talk. Just listen. We haven't got much time. Listen to me. Chuck is all right.
2: Oh, thank God.
0: He isn't hurt. He's at the casino at Monte Carlo right now.
2: I don't...
0: You were right about the Frenchman. He tried to drown you, and in just a minute, he'll try to push you off the balcony.
2: But why?
0: Mama doesn't want any little girls playing around her little boy. We've got to get you out of here, and there's only one way, over the balcony. Come on.
2: Oh, but I can't.
0: There's no time to get prettied up. Just come as you are. Come on. She got out of bed and came out to the balcony with me. I dropped the light line that I'd carried up with me. Marius fastened it to a coil of 3/4-inch manila, which I pulled up and looped over the railing of the balcony. Then I tied a French bowline on the end to make an improvised bosun's seat, and Adele stepped into it. I helped her over the edge of the railing, waved to Marius, and he began to lower the terrified girl to the rocks. As she disappeared from sight, I heard the door of the room open softly behind me. I turned as the Frenchman quietly entered and tiptoed over to the bed.
1: Adele?
0: Your pigeon's flown the coop,
1: what,
0: monsieur.
1: What?
0: You ought to thank me. This is the second time tonight I've kept you from committing murder.
1: Quel cochon la merde!
0: This expression of disapproval, he went for me. I crouched, ready to flip him across the room with my best judo. But this Frenchman fought with his feet. It was I who flipped.

0: In just a moment, we will return for the concluding act of Suspense.
1: Welcome recording star Mel Torme.
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3: I was out. Not long, but long enough for him to get out on the balcony and take in Adele's improvised elevator. I shook my head groggily to see him hacking away at the rope with a pocket knife. I jumped him, yanked him away from the rope. He leaped to his feet and came at me with a knife, pushing me back against the railing. I fought off the knife hand, but it came closer and closer to my throat. And then he lost his balance, just a fraction, and just enough for me to use judo. And he flipped over the balcony and down, onto the rocks below. I clambered over the railing and went down the rope, hand over hand. Adele stood trembling, staring at the silent heap that was the Frenchman's body. Come on, Adele. We've got to get out of here.
4: It could have been me. It could have been me.
3: That's right. Give me a hand getting her aboard, Marriott. Come along, Adele. Easy now. All right. There we are. You just lay back and rest.
5: Who's down there? What's going on down there?
3: Oh, I was afraid she'd hear that scream. Fire her up, Marius.
6: Oui, mon capitaine.
5: Stop or I'll shoot.
3: All ahead, flank, Marius.
6: All ahead, flank, mon capitaine.
3: No wonder she hired the Frenchman to do her killing for her. She can't shoot for sour apples. Beyond the 3 mile limit as fast as the Mockingbird would go, which is plenty. Then we headed east toward Monte Carlo. The lights of the Boulevard des Anglais twinkled like a jeweled necklace along the waterfront of Nice. But we were safe out here, in case Mrs. Dawson had alerted the Niçoise Harbor Patrol to intercept us. Villefranche slipped astern, the dark bulk of Cape Ferrat, and then the little town of Beaulieu. At last, we rounded Cape Dyke, and there ahead rose the white facade of Monte Carlo, glittering with light. We slipped into the territorial waters of Monaco, safe from the French authorities.
7: Well, shall I drop the anchor, Steve?
3: We haven't got time. Tie up at the customs pier.
7: The customs?
3: Sure, we're not carrying contraband this time. You don't have to smuggle as pretty a girl as Adele into Monaco. We tied up at the customs dock under the astonished gaze of the guard who had emerged from his red and white striped sentry box.
8: Pardon, monsieur. You have a landing permit?
3: Not yet. We're in a hurry.
8: But it is required.
3: Yeah, I know. I'll be back. Meanwhile, you guard my boat, huh?
8: Monsieur.
3: You see, we're refugees from France.
8: Oh?
3: An affair d'amour.
8: Well, in that case, passez, monsieur. Passez.
3: Our way to the terrace of the casino and stood outside looking through the windows of the Salon Privé. It was crowded, as usual, with beautifully gowned women and men in evening dress, intent upon the roulette and baccarat and chemin de fer. Adele peered anxiously, trying to find her boy in the crowd.
4: There's so many people, I can't find him.
3: Well, then let's go in.
4: Like this? With your peacoat over my nightdress? And in bare feet?
3: Oh, start a new fashion.
4: Oh, Steve.
3: No, I mean it.
4: But my hair's such a mess.
3: Oh, well, in that case.
4: Oh, there he is.
3: Huh?
4: I see him.
3: Where?
4: Over there by the big roulette table. See, the tall blonde?
3: Oh, yeah. Yeah, I'll go get him. Keep an eye on her, Marius.
7: Soyez tranquille, Steve. We did not bring her this far to let her get away, eh?
9: Voilà, monsieur. C'est pour vous, monsieur, madame.
10: Is that rouge, 00?
9: Is it rouge, 00? Voilà, monsieur. C'est pour vous, monsieur, madame. Rien pas plus.
3: Your name, Chuck Dawson?
9: Yeah, why?
3: Someone wants to see you outside on the terrace.
7: Oh,
3: surprise.
8: What is it?
3: Come along.
8: Hey, wait a minute. I got a lot riding on 17 red.
3: You got a lot more riding out on the terrace, Adele.
8: What?
3: Come on.
10: Is that horse? Monsieur. Monsieur Dauphin. Vous avez...
8: I gave it. Hey, Adele.
4: Oh, Chuck, I never thought I'd see you again.
8: Well, what is this? What's this all about?
3: Well, there'll be plenty of time for explanations later. The important thing is, do you want to marry this girl?
8: Of course I do.
3: Well, then, I suggest you do it right away, and in Monte Carlo, where the authorities take a dim view of murdering mothers-in-law and kidnapping skippers.
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0: heard in tonight's story were Frank Thomas Jr. as Steve, Louis Van Ruten as Jacques, Joan Lazor as Adele, and Ethel Owen as Mrs. Dawson. Others included Jack Manning, Jim Bowles, Sam Raskin, and Guy Repp. A sober word about this holiday season. Keep in mind, all through the holiday season, highways are dangers. Slow, steady, and sober will see you safely through. And listen again next week when we return with Zero Hour, Ray Bradbury's chilling story of the day that children take over the world. Another tale well calculated to keep you in suspense. 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
1: Suspense, on Tuned to Yesterday from the 27th of December, 1959 on CBS. The story penned by William N. Robeson, who in August of that same year exited the director and producer's chair. He was also the host of the series since 1956. And that's it for this hour of adventure on Tuned to Yesterday. Be with us again for more great programs from radio's past. Until our next hour together, I'm Mark Levonier. 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
2: It's 10:58. Good evening, and thanks for tuning in for Old Time Radio tonight. We've got the second hour of this evening's Tuned to Yesterday show coming up next. Weather for tonight, mostly cloudy skies, overnight lows down to the upper 50s, and a pretty rainy day expected tomorrow. Mostly cloudy, at least a chance of showers for most of the day, and a late afternoon thunderstorm possible too. Highs will be in the upper 70s for most of us tomorrow. 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
1: Welcome, it's Tuned to Yesterday, featuring programs from radio's yesteryear. I'm your host, Mark Levonier, bringing you an hour of crime. We'll hear episodes of Indictment and The Crime Club.
6: He was just about to light the fire with that match when death blew it out. You got any idea what killed him?
7: I? Oh, why should I?
6: I thought you might have. It was cyanide of potassium.
7: Oh, how awful.
6: Uh-huh. But there's one thing that puzzles me, Miss Waldron. How did the killer get her to take it?
7: I don't know, Lesha.
6: There ain't a sign of a struggle in the room, and there ain't a mark on her body. Cyanide works like lightning. That means she was killed right here in this room.
7: But, Lesha, you keep talking about murder. How do you know it wasn't suicide?
6: Of course, I ain't never seen a corpse that could get up and dispose of the evidence.
1: It's Tuned to Yesterday.
8: Live from NPR News, I'm Giles Snyder. Rescue work is getting underway in Caracas after back-to-back earthquakes have brought down buildings in the Venezuelan capital. Officials are reporting a growing number of injured, and the U.S. Geological Survey is warning of the potential for heavy casualties. Reporter Maria Gratterall is in Caracas.
9: When the earthquake started, I was in my house, and it was like super hard. It was, before I had not experienced something like that. you could see how the walls were moving and everything was moving around too. So as far as we could, we got out of the apartment and we went to a square.
8: Northern California also hit by a cluster of quakes today. The U.S. Geological Survey says the epicenter was near the rural town of Willits. There were no immediate reports of major damage. President Trump on the National Mall this evening, kicking off what's called the Great American State Fair, a 16-day event celebrating the nation's 250th birthday.
10: 10 days from now, our country will celebrate one of the most monumental milestones in human history. We will mark 250 years of glorious American freedom.
8: Trump headlined the opening night after several musical acts dropped out, citing concerns that it had become politicized. Trump's campaign-style speech capped a day in which he held a tense Capitol Hill meeting with congressional Republicans following Tuesday's Senate passage of a war powers resolution on Iran, and after Trump canceled a signing ceremony for a bill aimed at making housing more affordable, saying he wants Congress to first pass legislation that would require proof of citizenship for all voters. Also, a federal judge dealt a setback today to the administration's elections agenda, barring the president from implementing most of his first executive order on elections. Today marked 4 years since the Supreme Court overturned Roe v. Wade and the constitutional right to abortion. Since then, the number of abortions nationally has actually increased each year as medication abortion becomes easier to access. Here's NPR's Selena Simmons-Duffin reporting.
11: The internet, telemedicine, and sending abortion medication in the mail have profoundly shaped abortion access in post-Roe America. Residents of the 13 states with abortion bans have continued to access abortion using those tools and by traveling across state lines. Republican lawmakers continue to push for more abortion restrictions. Several states have introduced bills to charge women who have abortions with homicide. Democrats in the Senate, including Patty Murray of Washington State, held a press conference in support of abortion rights.
12: We are in this fight, and we will not give up, and we will not stop until we get our rights back.
11: Public opinion polls show most Americans support legal access to abortion in all or most circumstances. Selena Simmons-Duffin, NPR News, Washington.
8: This is NPR. Electoral officials in Colombia have declared Abelardo de la Espriella the winner of Sunday's runoff presidential election. De la Espriella is a political newcomer who was endorsed by President Trump. He defeated progressive lawmaker Ivan Zepeda by a narrow margin. De la Espriella's term begins in August. Nearly 8 in 10 Gen Zers say they want a job that allows them to help others. That's according to a new Gallup poll examining how young people feel about their purpose in life. Here's NPR's Andrea Hsu.
13: Gallup surveyed close to 2,500 people, ages 13 through 28. A large majority of them said they hope to make a positive difference in people's lives through work. The sentiment was shared across the full range of Gen Zers, regardless of age, gender, race, and financial status. The reality, based on the polling, is that not everyone is achieving that. Among those 18 and older who have jobs, just over half say they currently feel they're helping others through their work. Gallup asked about barriers standing in the way. About half cited insufficient pay as one factor that could prevent them from pursuing such a job. And close to half said jobs that make a positive difference are hard or emotionally draining. Andrea Hsu, NPR News.
8: In World Cup soccer, American star Christian Pulisic hopes to be on the pitch Thursday when the U.S. plays its final group match against Turkey. Pulisic says he now feels great after missing a match with a calf injury. He says he nearly played in the U.S. victory over Australia, but was held back to get closer to full fitness. I'm Giles Snyder, NPR News.
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1: It's Tuned to Yesterday, broadcasting programs from the Golden Age of Radio. I'm your host, Mark Livonier, and this hour, Crime Stories. 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

0: Indictment. The drama you're about to hear is from New York City and is based on stories of the criminal law with authentic procedures as detailed by Eliezer Lipsky, former Assistant District Attorney of New York. It is the Assistant District Attorney who directs criminal investigations, assembles facts and witnesses, builds the case to a just indictment.
1: Waiter! Waiter!
2: Yes, sir! Yes, sir, Mr. Biltzik! Yes, sir!
3: That dessert menu right here, yes, sir.
1: Menu? I know the menu by heart, for heaven's sake. Give me a cup of coffee black. What kind of cheesecake tonight?
3: Tonight we got pineapple cheese, cherry cheese...
1: Wait a minute. Hold it. Move quick. Get the back between me and the door, quick.
3: Voila.
1: Slow, slow, for heaven's sake, he's seen me. All right, too late. Stick around. He's seen me. He's coming over.
3: Yes, sir. You want the dessert now, or maybe you want
1: to... Stick around with this crazy, you can never tell. Buggy, hello. How are you? Good to see you. Sit down.
4: Hello, Benny. I kind of thought I'd find you here.
1: Sit down. Waiter, a chair for my brother.
5: Yes.
1: Cup of coffee, Buggy, a nice piece of cheesecake. Waiter.
4: I already ate. Benny, I got to talk to you. You got to listen.
1: Later. Have a snack. We'll go up to the house. We'll talk.
4: Benny, now, we get to the house, it'll be wait till the wife is out of the room. But the wife don't go out of the room, Benny. Now, you got to listen to me now.
1: Later. Come to the office tomorrow. Waiter, 2 coffee, 2 cheesecakes, a special.
4: Benny, I ate. I'm not hungry. Benny, don't fob me off. Don't duck me like you've been ducking me. In the office, I call the office. Mr. Belchick is out. I call the house. Benny's at the office. Benny, don't do me like this. Your own brother.
1: Brother, don't hit me over the head the rest of my life with this brother thing. What do you want? How much this time? Ask, take, get out, get lost.
4: Benny, don't talk to me like that.
1: Pounding me, chasing me, heckling me. Come on, how much? 50, 100? You in trouble again? This is the last time, so help me.
4: No money, Benny. No more. The last time was the last time. All I want is, Benny, help me on my own feet.
1: Watch your own feet.
4: Back in the business. Please, I beg of you. You got the connection, a word from you to the association, the license commissioner, the trade. One measly word. Benny, you got but to say one word. My brother Buggy is clean. I have
1: all restaurant. People
4: just
1: are
4: that one word.
1: Shut up. Keep it down.
4: Benny, help me back in the business. I'm begging you.
1: Stock. Sit down.
4: Look, I'll get on my knees. If only you give me
1: one. Break it out, brother.
4: Benny, I can't take much more. I'm one. You're muscling me out. I'm muscling.
1: Take the hands off.
4: No, you can't keep me squeezed out. I'm dying. I'm starving. Everywhere I go, it's the closed door. Everywhere. You're doing it, Benny. You gotta stop.
1: You're warning me. I'm warning you.
4: Why? Keep your hands off. 5 years I'm walking around. I won't take it anymore. I'll kill you.

0: McCormick.
1: Mr. McCormick, this is Jim Donahue, clerk of magistrates.
0: Yeah, Jim.
1: Are you busy?
0: It's a quiet day. Why?
1: Why don't you take a run down here? A funny one just came in from the 18th precinct, an arraignment.
0: Hmm?
1: A couple of brothers charging each other on counter charges of assault.
0: No, thanks. Out of our league.
1: Ed, let me finish. This could be something. The brothers are Bilchick.
0: Benny and Buggy?
1: Benny and Buggy Bilchick, right. At each other's throats in a restaurant. I remember you were working on the linen supply racket.
0: We were, we are, and thank you, Jim Donahue. Now, look, hold up everything down there somehow. Get the assistant in charge of that part to send the Bilchicks up here.
1: Sure, Mr. McCormick.
0: Jim.
1: Huh? Yep.
0: You might tip off the arresting officers to let Benny and Buggy sort of get at each other in the elevator. Keep them boiling till I get here. Maybe one of them will boil over and spill. Tom, we could be in business after all.
2: I heard you say Bilchick. The linen racket break?
0: Benny and Buggy out in the open. Mm. On their way up here. Tom, before they get here, give me a fast filling on Buggy, huh?
2: Well, there isn't much, Ed. I mean, arrests, a fistful. But there's just one conviction.
0: Extortion, wasn't it?
2: The pickup was on felonious assault, but he copped a plea and went for extortion. That's right. It was in the old days, Ed, when they enforced their contracts and on the business end of a pair of brass knucks.
0: Just a minute. Anything else?
2: Well, he did his time. He's been clean from what I hear. Odd jobs, working on loading, delivering, things like that. Never made the big time again.
0: Mm-hmm. All right. If you see an opening as I work, move in, huh?
2: Well, what are you going to do?
0: Play it by ear. Okay, let him in.
2: Both?
0: For the time being, both.
2: Okay. All right, officer. We'll see the gentleman now. Wait a second. Gentlemen?
3: This is Special Bureau District Attorney. What is this? Since when a citizen has an assault complaint right away? It's with the Special
0: Mr.
3: Bureau.
0: Mr. Bilchick, please sit down. Make yourself comfortable. There are no problems.
3: I got right.
0: Go ahead. Smoke if you wish. Mr. Bilchick, won't you take a seat too, please?
4: Who are you?
2: Buggy, Mr. McCormick's an assistant DA. Don't worry, Buggy. No problem.
0: Except the public peace.
3: So why do you think I charged up him in court? For more fights?
2: Let Mr. McCormick explain, Mr. Bilchick.
3: Who are you?
0: Detective Russo assists my investigation.
5: Well, go ahead. Investigate.
6: Everybody's seen him put it on me. Ask the waiters to drag him off me.
3: Everybody, calm down. All right. Now, you two just sit. Do you understand me? Sit and be quiet.
4: My arms.
3: All right.
0: Now, I had you brought up from magistrate's court before the fur began to fly. Suppose you'd both been successful in your assault charges. What then? Trial? Counter-trial? Charge? Counter-charge? Bad blood in the family? Mr. Bilchick, a responsible man like you, an important man like you in the industry, would that look good?
3: I only want to see
0: you, Mr. Bilchick. A man with a record. There was some assault there, wasn't there, Detective Russo?
2: That's right, Mr. McCormick.
0: Uh-huh.
2: 9 arrests. Or was it 10, Buggy?
3: Yeah.
6: One conviction.
3: All right.
0: That could come out in court, Mr. Bilchick. And how would that help you make any headway in the industry?
5: Headway? You should know.
0: All I know is this, and it applies to both of you Bilchick brothers. I want you to keep the peace. That means keep away from each other.
3: Perfect. No argument. I agree.
0: Stay away from each other. Don't speak. Don't get into arguments.
5: Speak? I had to track him down, my own brother.
0: I want you to keep the peace. What's more, I'll want you to post a bond with the court. And if either of you breaks the peace, you forfeit the bond and you're subject to prosecution. You understand that?
3: Agreed. Say when. It's all right by me.
0: Just a minute.
5: A bond? Money? What am I supposed to use? Cigar coupon? A bond?
0: Just a minute. You, Mr. Bilchick, should understand this before you agree. You can ask for a peace bond by showing proper cause.
5: Hmm? Again? Proper cause? What?
0: If you can show cause for fear of your brother's actions, you can ask the magistrate to instruct him to post a peace bond. And you won't be troubled.
3: Fear? Believe me, with this crazy one, I'm afraid for my life.
5: His life? What's he done to mine? Ask him. Go ahead, ask him. I'll take
0: it. Detective Russo, I think we'll talk to these gentlemen one at a time. Don't you think that's the best way?
2: Yes, I think it might go quicker that way, Mr. McCormick.
0: All right, will you step outside with Detective Russo, Buggy?
5: Right, you get. Ask me. I'll tell you who's got what to fear.
2: You'll get your turn, Buggy. Just wait out there with the officer.
0: Detective Russo, have we got a couple of extra glasses? It's very thirsty in here.
2: Right in the drawer, Mr. McCormick.
0: Oh, yes. How am I doing, Tom?
2: Great. They're steaming.
0: Mm-hmm.
2: One question.
0: Yeah?
2: What are you doing?

0: Well, that's all very well, Mr. Bilchick, and I'm certain you've been telling us the truth as you see it.
1: On a stack of
0: but
1: Bible.
0: It doesn't add up to a picture of fear.
1: I don't understand. I told you everything.
2: Mr. McCormick means that heckling you, waiting for you outside the office, trying to catch you in restaurants, places he knows you frequent, the likes of that, doesn't make a very strong case for, well, strict personal danger to life and limb.
0: Harassment, annoyance, embarrassment, yes. Your own brother touching you for loans. Even using your name for reference without your permission, and him an ex-convict. That's all very well. But it has to be stronger than that to justify a bond.
1: All right, all right. Would you fear a crazy man?
0: If I were convinced of his insanity, I might.
1: A crazy man you knew was the biggest muscle man in the racket, the enforcer. One rotten little conviction, but how many you never got?
2: What can you prove, Mr. Bilchick?
0: Oh, never mind, Detective Russo. Those were long ago statute of limitations. And besides, the industry is clean now. Thanks to men like Mr. Bilchick here. Isn't that so?
2: Yes, they've policed themselves very nicely, Mr. McCormick. The buggy Bilchicks are out of the picture, if you'll excuse me for talking about your brother like that.
1: Uh-huh. But buggy, brother or no brother, a bum like this has got to be kept out of the industry. The linen supply business, Mr. McCormick, is a clean business. If you'll excuse the joke, we keep it clean.
0: Yes.
1: Even against their own brother, if you have to.
0: We, that is, the association?
1: The association, of course.
0: And you, I believe, are a leading figure in the association.
1: A founder. You're interested in the association? All right. Nobody muscles in from the old days. No hoodlums, no strong-arm men, no undercutters. They make a deal, and a month, 2 months later, the hoodlums are knocking on the door with a higher price or else, you know what I mean?
2: Yeah, the people they supply the linen to are afraid to squawk to the law for fear they'd get that or else. Those were rough days, Mr. McCormick.
0: So I imagine. Mr. Bilchick, I'm beginning to see your point.
1: Now we are getting somewhere.
0: Your fear, I gather, is not just personal, but, yes, professional. You have a responsibility to your associates in the industry.
1: Exactly.
0: You fear the old days of coercion, extortion, mayhem, intimidation will come in with your brother.
1: You got it.
0: You fear he, as an ex-convict, will be an entering wedge for, well, abuses in the industry.
1: With him, right away the hoodlums come, and where are we?
0: Yes, Mr. Bilchick, I understand you clearly now. As for the personal fear...
1: A crazy man, all in his mind. I tell you, years ago, I bought the business from him. Why? Only to save it from the government.
0: What? What?
1: Taxes, tax penalties. So I bought him out and paid it up, and he hates me. All in his mind, I stole it from him. All in his mind. He's crazy.
0: Mm-hmm. Yes, you have cause to fear. Anything else?
1: You're speaking of the personal. I fear for my wife.
0: Oh, has he bothered her?
1: Not yet, but it's to fear. Me, he hates because when he had the business, he was going to marry her. She married me. He hates me. But he could take it out on her instead. This, I fear.
0: Well, well, you certainly have just cause, I'd say. We'll get those facts down in good time. But, Mr. Bilchick, would you do something for yourself at the same time?
1: If it's in my power, say the word.
0: I'm sure my office would like to have a rundown on the way you and your associates have policed the industry.
1: Sure, sure.
0: Kept out the hoodlums, even your own brother. This would make a fine impression.
1: Sure, sure.
0: Especially at a time when, that's off the record, of course, but you know how it is. There's always some investigation going on. Now, for instance, Detective Russo and I have been looking into the trucking situation. Then there's the jukebox situation. A lot of, well, tricky doings there. Right, Detective Russo?
2: That's right, Mr. McCormick. And it's good to know Mr. Bilchick's people are running a clean industry.
1: 1,000%. Clean like the linen we supply. The aprons, towels, sheets, pillow slips, napkins, spotless.
0: We'd be extremely interested in how you do it.
1: Well, I'll tell you.
0: Good, good. Now, I'll tell you what we'll do. Your brother's waiting out there. Let me give him, say, 10, 15 minutes. Throw a scare into him.
1: That's all I ask.
0: Meanwhile, you can be reflecting on our discussion here. Maybe make a few notes, sketch your industry, your association's procedures of self-policing.
1: I will do it. I will do it.
0: And don't hide your own light under a bushel, Mr. Bilchick.
1: A bushel?
0: Well, give yourself credit where credit is due. After all...
1: All right. Sure. After all.
0: So, Detective Russo, take Mr. Bilchick into the next room and call a stenographer to help us so we won't interrupt the flow. Is that all right with you, Mr. Bilchick?
1: Absolutely.
0: Good. That's very nice of you, Mr. Bilchick. Just make yourself comfortable there. There's an ashtray. We'll be through with Buggy in a minute.
1: Ah, lies. He'll tell you.
0: Brother.
2: He's a louse.
0: A canary.
2: Huh?
0: He's going to sing. Buggy, your turn.
3: He says I hate him for stealing the business. Who stole it? A straight bankruptcy, a fair deal. I got a fair price. What's the hate? He's lying.
0: All right, he didn't bail you out of tax trouble. He just bought you out, huh?
3: And a fair price. What kind of talk is he giving you?
2: Buggy, what's with you and his wife?
3: Millie?
2: Yeah.
3: Wonderful girl.
4: What did he say? He said one word against that girl?
2: Take it easy, Buggy. All he said was you hated him for stealing her.
4: I what? I stole...
0: No, he stole her from you.
4: Well, how crazy can he be? Passing fancy. A few dates, a few dances, but nothing. Engagement ring. Nothing. Never. Listen, a wonderful girl, but somebody else, not for me.
0: Mm-hmm. Are you married, Buggy?
4: Married, widowed, remarried, three children, a lovely family, a wonderful home. A woman who is with me, good or bad, trouble or sunshine, prison out, always with me. And for her, for the family. That's what I want back in the industry.
2: Trying to muscle back in, huh?
4: Muscle? Me? 60 years old, me muscling? Listen, is handling dirty sheets when I used to handle the whole business, muscling? Is begging a job to pick up diapers? When I started the first diaper service, this is muscling? What is he giving you?
0: How about the ex-racket men in the linen supply business? Haven't you tried to get in with them? They owe you something. You help them make theirs.
4: The old racket men.
2: You know who we mean.
4: Sure.
0: Well?
4: They laugh at me. In the old days, all right, I admit it. I was hard, slug-faced, argue-later. Sure. I helped put them there. But me, an ex-conner, I can't even get a lift up from my own brother. One of the biggest in the industry. He spits on me. They laugh on me.
0: What do you want anyway, Buggy?
4: I want back in, that's all. A chance. A couple of trucks, a little capital, a little small piece of such a great big business. A start, a chance. Not to be big, just a business.
0: What do you want from Benny, from your brother?
4: Just a good word. A word here, a word there. And his word will do it. Now, is that asking too much?
0: All right, Buggy. Wait outside a while.
4: Oh, boy, what's going to happen?
0: Just wait outside.
4: But, Bura, don't waste time like this on a lousy, hot-headed assault. I mean, it was crazy. Bonds and keep the peace. Who needs it? All I want is no trouble.
0: You won't have any. Wait outside.

0: Now you are asking how do we do it, all right.
1: That is, keep an outsider, let's phrase it that way, out of the legitimate industry.
0: You're the lawyer, an outsider, all right. A bum, a hoodlum.
1: Let's strike those last words, shall we?
0: Let me tell it, you make with the blue pencil. First, self-policing. Nobody should come to us and say, throw the bum out. We don't let the bum in.
1: Well, exactly how?
0: How? Number one, you got the capital situation. The banks. A word here, a word there. The industry frowns on this guy. A bad risk, irresponsible. Does he get capital alone? He does not.
1: Mm-hmm. And naturally, the legitimate firms being heavy customers, the banks and the money people listen.
0: Likewise, the equipment.
1: Now, that would be what? Trucks, carts?
0: Trucks, carts, washing equipment, drying equipment, ironing equipment, all machinery. The makers are going to supply him against our say-so. We buy millions. He buys a small setup on credit yet.
1: Mm-hmm. Go on. This is very good, Mr. Bilczyk. We can use this.
0: All right, you got the help situation. Should he get capital? Should he get equipment? Should he get a building? And on that, a word to the real estate people from the association. Big leaseholders, rent payers, mortgage carriers.
1: Is effective. Go on. What about help?
0: The unions. I ask you, do they need to stay on the right side nowadays? Are they anxious to have a clean nose?
1: Of course.
0: So they are. Fly-by-nights from the street he can find. But experience, steady, good union help, this don't turn up so quick.
1: And, of course, there's no malice in this, Mr. Bilczyk.
0: Malice? We're keeping the industry clean. No hoodlum gets the first base.
1: But suppose he's not a hoodlum.
0: They're beside the point. Let me finish. You got other approaches. For instance, you got a close association of the industry leaders. You got a gentleman's agreement. United front, the industry as a whole, is better off without the bump.
1: Just a second.
0: And if all of a sudden somehow he muscles in anyhow, you got two final weapons.
1: The price?
0: Price. Cost, right, on the button. A little meeting, a little negotiation, a little argument, a little adjustment, a little getting together on the bidding. And what hotel, what club, what restaurant, I ask you, is going to take from the more expensive supplier when he can get from the cheaper?
1: There's nothing personal in any of this.
0: Nothing.
1: Nothing vindictive, nothing collusive, nothing secretive.
0: Well, common knowledge, you understand it isn't. Articles in the newspaper about it, there ain't.
1: There will be. You'd describe the whole operation as a high degree of cooperation among the bigger elements of the industry?
0: I couldn't put it better myself. High. The highest.
1: Uh-huh.
0: And I was going to say, finally, there's always the commissioner.
1: Now, what about him?
0: Well, Mr. McCormick, the whole association agrees a man shouldn't be licensed. The commissioner's going to argue with the responsible, legitimate, high-grade, big, I mean big industry people, leaders, community leaders. You'll find them on the charity boards, community activities. What's the matter? What are you looking like?
1: Bilczyk, do you know what a monopoly is?
0: A monopoly?
1: A monopoly is when a little group of people have got all there is of something and keep trying to get more. Do you know what restraint of trade is? Do you know what the antitrust laws say?
0: Monopoly, restraint, what?
1: Mr. Bilczyk, I must inform you that practically anything you say from here on out can only be used against you in a legal proceeding. Not only in this office, but in all probability in the Attorney General's office, as well as the United States Attorney's. And that goes for you and your legitimate high degree of cooperation. Mr. Bilczyk, go home.
0: What? Because we keep the bums out of the industry?
1: Because even an ex-con who's served his time and kept himself clean ever since has a right to live and work in the trade he knows. Has a right before the law to free enterprise and open opportunity. Go on home. Don't get lost either. And when the grand jury has a little spare time, I'm sure they'll work you in. Get yourself good lawyers. You'll need them. Mr. Bilczyk, come on in. Now we're going to talk.
2: 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Nat Polan is starred as Edward McCormick. Jack Arthur is heard as Tom Russo. Also in the cast were Harold Huber, Daniel Occo, Sam Raskin, Walter Black. This is Stuart Metz, inviting you to listen next week at the same time for another Indictment.
3: Indictment, untuned to yesterday, a CBS episode from 1958. You're listening to an hour of crime on Tuned to Yesterday. I'm your host, Mark Levonier. 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One of radio's earliest mystery crime shows, the Eno Crime Club, took stories from the Crime Club series of novels, as did this show as well. The first story in the series we hear next, called Death Blew Out the Match.

0: You're here. Good. Take the easy chair by the window. Comfortable. Good. The book is on the shelf. Yes, here it is. Death Blew Out the Match. A very absorbing story of death and mystery on a small island. Let's look at it under the reading lamp. It was an evening early in May, and the waters around the Cape, just off the coast of Massachusetts, were buried under a fog as thick and as massive as any you'd want to see. Moving cautiously, a small boat makes its way slowly toward one of the islands off the Cape. In the boat are Elisha McCumber and Anne Waldron.
1: Well, this is something. I'm glad we're almost there.
2: Yep. You been scared, Miss Waldron?
1: Oh, not scared, Elisha, but if I hadn't bumped into you in New Bedford, I'd have spent the night there. Not even Noah himself could have persuaded me to take a boat ride in this fog. What's new on the island?
2: Oh, nothing much. Unless you're counting a mysterious stranger.
1: Mysterious?
2: Calls himself David Highland. Gets mail from New York, Washington, Boston, but near every day. Nobody knows what's in it. He don't talk.
1: Maybe he's an ex-sailor with a sweetheart in every port.
2: This could be. But I'm chairman of the Board of Selectmen, and it's my duty to keep the peace on that island.
1: Well, you've always managed, Elisha. What else is new?
2: Leonard Case is there, too.
1: Leonard?
2: Yeah. 4 weeks now.
1: Then Myra Van Wyck must be there.
2: She ain't. I guess Mr. Case will be mighty glad to see you, Miss Waldron.
1: Why should he be glad?
2: Well, I reckon a fella gets pretty lonesome with a plaster cast on each leg.
1: Plaster cast, Leonard?
2: Got both his legs broke in an automobile accident a few months ago. I figured you might know about it.
1: No. No, I didn't know. Elisha, are you sure Myra isn't on the island?
2: Mm-hmm. You're still sweet on the fella, ain't you?
1: He doesn't mean a thing to me.
2: Maybe not. But summer of last year, when Mr. Case turned from you to that Van Wyck woman... I was mighty glad the season ended without a killing.
1: Thanks very much, Elisha. I'll go the rest of the way alone.
2: Oh, I don't mind taking your door, Miss Walton.
1: You don't have to. I'll just follow this path around Myra Van Wyck's house, and that'll take me right home. Good night, Elisha. And thanks for everything.
2: Good night, Miss Waldron. Be careful.
1: Maybe I should have... Oh, well. Nothing ever happens here. What was that? What on earth? That's Myra's house, and it's closed tight. Someone's coming this way. Someone that...
3: Hello? Fancy meeting you here.
1: Oh, who are you? What do you want?
3: You sound like a native. Suppose I answer your first question first. Who am I? David Highland.
1: Highland?
3: Why don't you call me David? And I can call you...
1: Anne Waldron.
3: Anne. Lovely. Your house is about 200 feet from here, isn't it?
1: Yes.
3: You expect to live there alone?
1: What business is it of yours?
3: Just this. You won't tell anyone that you met me tonight, will you?
1: I won't.
3: That's what I said. Because if you do, one of us will become very useless.
4: Hey, Mr. Case, there's a dame here to see you.
5: A dame? Show her in, sir.
4: Okay, Tootsie. Help yourself to the boss. But don't make him nervous. He's in a very delicate condition.
5: Anne! Oh, Anne, darling, I'm so glad to see you.
1: Hello, Leonard.
4: You look beautiful. More beautiful
5: hey,
4: than
5: Mr.
4: I...
5: Hey, Mr. Case, is it all right if I take the car and go for a drive into town?
4: Yes, beat it. Go anyplace.
5: I'll pick up some chow for the icebox while I'm there. You got a couple of preferences, maybe?
4: Buy anything you like, but for Pete's sake...
5: Okay.
4: Don't look so surprised, Anne. The guy saved my life. Pulled me out of the wreck before the car went up in flames. Hang it if he doesn't turn out to be the best cook and butler this side of the Atlantic.
3: I was hoping you'd come, Ann.
1: You were? What do you mean?
3: I knew you were on the island.
1: Oh, Elisha told you.
3: No, I saw you.
1: From here?
3: Hmm?
1: But my house is... Leonard, what have you done to this room?
3: You like? I had these walls ripped out and the glass put in their place. Nah, I don't miss a trick. I simply look through this telescope and the island has no secret.
1: I see. Leonard, when is Myra coming?
3: She isn't.
1: Too busy in New York?
3: I hope so. The fact is, Myra and I are washed up. Silly, isn't it?
1: Is it?
3: The crazy thing about it is that I really thought I loved her. I must have been out of my mind.
1: Did you marry her?
3: It wasn't that crazy, Anne.
1: Leonard! Put that crow on your bed.
3: And I want you to meet Mabel, my little helpmate. When Sam's away, Mabel does little odd jobs that make me comfortable. Watch. Mabel, my pipe. Oh, you're slipping, old girl. You forgot my tobacco pouch. Thank you. Now you may go out and get your lunch. And don't dig up anyone's garden.
1: For pity's sake, where did you pick that up?
3: Myra gave it to me.
1: Wow. Everyone to his taste. I don't think I... What's that?
3: What?
1: On your bed. It's a buckle off a woman's shoe.
3: Well, what do you know? The thing that bird will bring home with her.
1: Wait a minute, lad. I've seen this buckle before. Haven't you?
3: Haven't I? Well, I don't remember.
1: That's Myra's.
3: What are you talking about? Myra's in New York.
1: Well, we'll soon find out. Give me that telescope.
3: Hello? Yes, she's here. Would you like to talk to her? Uh-huh. What? Good heavens, of course I'll tell her right away. Anne, you can stop looking.
1: What is it, Leonard?
3: Myra's here on the island. Elisha McComber just phoned. He wants you to go over to her house. She's been murdered.
1: Elisha?
2: Eh? Oh, Miss Waldron. You got here pretty quick, didn't you?
1: I can't believe it. Myra dead. When did it happen?
2: Sometime last night.
1: Last night?
2: The coroner says it must have took place between 11 and 12.
1: That's impossible.
2: Is it? Why?
1: Well, it was close to 12 when I left you. I took the path that runs around this place. The house was locked up.
2: Did you look to see?
1: No, there was no reason for me to look. You yourself told me Myra wasn't on the island.
2: I reckon I was wrong, Miss Waldron. Miss Van Wyck must have got here while I was in New Bedford.
1: Then that must have been it.
2: Was that, Miss Waldron?
1: The door. As I was passing by here last night, I heard the door open and close twice.
2: Of course, you didn't see anyone, did you?
1: As a matter of fact, I didn't.
2: Too bad. Would you like to see the body?
1: Must I?
2: It can't hurt you. It's right there in the living room. Come along. There she is, just like I found her.
1: Oh, her head's almost in the fireplace.
2: Yep. She was just about to light the fire with that match when death blew it out. Oh. You got any idea what killed her?
1: I? Well, why should I?
2: I thought you might have. It was cyanide of potassium.
1: Oh, how awful.
2: Uh-huh. But there's one thing that puzzles me, Miss Waldron. How did the killer get her to take it?
1: I don't know, Elisha.
2: There ain't a sign of a struggle in the room, and there ain't a mark on her body. Cyanide works like lightning. That means she was killed right here in this room.
1: But, Elisha, you keep talking about murder. How do you know it wasn't suicide?
2: Of course, I ain't never seen a corpse that could get up and dispose of the evidence.
1: Maybe she chewed it.
2: Huh? How would you be knowing about that, Miss Walter?
1: That piece of gum near the fireplace.
2: I guess I must be slipping. Now, we'll see what the coroner has to say about this gum.
1: It was suicide, Elisha. I'm sure of it now.
2: Why?
1: Ask Leonard Case. He can give you all the facts.
2: I'm asking you, Miss Walter.
1: I don't know them. Now, why did you send for me?
2: I wanted to hear what you had to say in the presence of the corpse.
1: But why me?
2: To my way of thinking, Miss Van Wyck was murdered. And I thought maybe I ought to have a talk with the one person that had both motive and opportunity. That's you, Miss Walden.

0: Well, are you trying to break down the door?
1: I must see you, Mr. Harlan.
0: All right. Would you like to look at me here, or would you rather come in?
1: I'll come in.
0: Good. Sit down.
1: No, thanks. Mr. Harlan, what were you doing out in the fog last night?
0: You won't call me David, will you?
1: Will you answer my question, please?
0: Sure. What were you doing out in the

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1: That matters.
2: Why did you do it? All right. I'm going to find out, Mr. Highland, and what you came to this island for. And when I do...
1: Yes?
2: That letter on the desk. That's Myra's handwriting on the envelope.
1: Put it down.
2: Mail from New York yesterday.
1: Give it to me.
2: You didn't have to break my arm.
1: I'm sorry. It's such a pretty arm, too. And that's such a pretty neck.
2: What are you going to do?
1: Nothing. If you say one word about this letter to anyone, I'm going to put a rope around that neck for keeps.
2: Leonard, what am I going to do? Elisha thinks I killed Myra. And I can't prove that I didn't.
1: Anne, I know you didn't, no matter what you thought of Myra.
3: Elisha was here. I told him that she wanted to marry me, but...
1: Well, I couldn't do it.
2: Then she loved you?
1: I'm afraid so.
2: Leonard, it's possible then that Myra committed suicide.
3: No. Just before you came in, Elisha phoned me. That piece of gum you found, there was no poison in it.
2: Oh?
1: Don't worry, darling. We'll find a way to get you out of it.
2: But, Leonard, who left that gum there?
3: A killer, no doubt. Listen, Anne, what about David Highland?
2: Who?
1: Don't pretend you don't know him. I saw you with him a little while ago.
2: You saw me?
1: Mm-hmm. This telescope.
2: Oh.
1: Why did you go to his house?
2: I can't tell you.
1: All right. Then maybe you can tell me what you and he were wrestling over. It was a letter, wasn't it?
2: Leonard, please don't ask me.
1: Wasn't it?
2: Yes, from Myra.
1: Myra? Well, what's he got to do with her?
2: I don't know. But, oh, promise you won't tell anyone. Leonard, you must promise.
1: Why?
2: Well, just promise, that's all.
1: All right, dear. Well, we've got to know it was in that letter.
2: Yes, but how are we going to get it?
1: I'll keep my telescope trained on his house. When David Highland goes out, I'll tell Sam... Shut up, Mabel.
2: Mabel. Leonard, that shoe buckle she brought in here this morning.
1: Yes?
2: That was Myra's. Oh, what a dunderhead I am. Why didn't I see it before?
1: See what?
2: Where did Mabel find that buckle? Certainly not in Myra's house. She must have found it outside somewhere. Don't you see what that means?
1: Uh-huh. That Myra wasn't killed in her own house. Say.
2: Now all we have to do is find out where she was killed. Leonard, how well have you got that crow trained?
1: Pretty well. Why?
2: That buckle. If you told her to put it back where she found it, would she do it?
1: I don't think so. She's not that smart.
2: Oh.
1: Besides, it's been hours since she brought it here.
2: All right. Then that letter from Myra might tell us what we want to know. I want to know the minute that man goes out.

0: Now, let me see. The desk. Oh, he would keep it locked. I don't think he'd be so careless as to leave it under the chair cushions. Now, that would be too obvious. Hello?
1: Anne.
0: Oh, what is it, Leonard? Is he coming back?
1: I haven't seen him, but it's getting dark, and I'm afraid I won't be able to keep watch for you much longer.
0: I can't leave now. I've got to find that letter.
1: But it might be dangerous. Suppose he walks in on you.
0: Well, I'll have to take that chance. Hold the wire. I'll go look some more.
1: All right, but hurry.
0: Chair cushions. Oh, no, of course not. A liquor cabinet. Who would think of looking in a liquor cabinet for a letter? Only it didn't get dark so fast. There. Hello, Leonard.
1: Any luck, Anne?
0: Plenty. I've got it.
1: Bring it over here right away.
0: Leonard.
1: Well, what's the matter? Well, why don't you get out of there?
0: I'm afraid it's too late. Well, Leonard, send for Elisha McCormick, quick.
1: Is it Highland?
0: I can't see. It's dark. Get Elisha.
1: Anne.

0: Hey. Hey, you, Mr. Highland.
1: Huh? Why, Elisha McCulver. What's all the excitement about?
0: And where do you think you're going?
1: I'm not thinking, Your Honor. I'm going for a walk.
0: Where's Miss Walden?
1: Ann? She's supposed to be here?
0: Yep. Let's go into your house.
1: All right, if you like. While we're doing that little thing, would you mind telling me what this is all about?
0: In time. Where is she?
1: I don't know. When I left for the village, the house was empty. When I came back, it was still empty.
0: She spoke to Mr. Case on the phone from here.
1: Really? Well, perhaps I should lock my door when I go out. Do you think my neighbors would disapprove?
0: Ain't none of my business. But this matter of Miss Waldron. Mr. Highland, would you be a gum-chewing character?
1: Gum-chew? Sometimes. When I want to get rid of a bad taste.
0: Now, how did you get rid of the gum? Spit it out on the floor?
1: What do you mean?
0: Over there, by that table.
1: Well, I'll
0: maybe
1: be...
0: you will, a lot sooner than you'd be expecting. Are you ready to talk about Miss Walden?
1: Of course. Yes, I think she's beautiful. I think she's a charming girl. Now, if she were only a bit more friendly...
0: Is that all you've got to say?
1: No, but for the moment, it'll have to do.
0: Mm-hmm. Well, maybe you'd better come with me.
1: Where?
0: To Miss Van Wyck's house.
1: Why there?
0: Me and my boys have given that place a mighty fine once-over. Somebody that done a killing could think that we'd have no more reason to go back there. But we have, Mr. Highland. Come on.
1: Well, are you satisfied, Elisha? There isn't a trace of Ann Waldron upstairs or even down here in the cellar.
0: I ain't through looking yet, Mr. Highland.
1: Where do you expect to find her? In the coal bin?
0: Maybe. Hand me that shovel.
1: All right, but I...
0: On the other hand, maybe you better do the shoveling.
1: Hmm?
0: I can keep an eye on you that way.
1: Well, anything to make a select man happy, especially if he's the chairman of the board.
0: You're a mighty calm young fellow, ain't you? Pretty sure of yourself.
1: I was brought up right.
0: What do you know about Miss Van Wyck?
1: She's dead.
0: The postman mentioned you got a letter from New York this afternoon. It was in a woman's handwriting.
1: I get lots of letters.
0: From dead people?
1: You can never tell about that, Elisha. Sometimes you can swear a person is alive, and then after you've known him for a while, you...
0: But this letter, Mr. Highland, the postman had an idea it was in Miss Van Wyck's handwriting, huh? From what he remembers of her handwriting.
1: I didn't kill her, if that's what you're leading up to.
0: Yep, that's what I'm leading up to. You got that letter?
1: Nope.
0: Well, suit yourself, Mr. Highland. You don't have to talk now.
1: Wait a minute.
0: Huh?
1: That suitcase, it was buried in the coal.
0: Well, I'll be swan. Open it. Jumping G. Horsel. Jewel.
1: Diamonds.
0: Well, it must be $1 million worth. So that's it. That's why Miss Van Wyck was killed.
1: Uh-huh.
0: She came back here too soon. Whoever was hiding this stuff here figured that she'd be in New York, maybe. And maybe not, Mr. Highland.
1: No.
0: Maybe that person knew she was coming back. Maybe him and Miss Van Wyck were sort of partners in a business that wasn't legal. Does that make sense to you, Mr. Highland?
1: I don't know. I don't go in for guesswork.
0: How about cyanide of potassium?
1: You're singing way off key, Elisha.
0: But you've got the right tune, ain't you? Put your hands up, Mr. Highland.
1: All right.
0: Now, just you walk up them stairs. And no monkey business, my friend. I got an eye like an eagle.
1: Operator, 124.
2: Hello?
1: Elisha, this is Leonard Case. You found Ann Waldron?
2: No.
1: Oh, good heavens, what are you doing about it?
2: I got searching parties out all over the island.
1: But what about David Highland? It was from his house that she called for help.
2: He'll talk, Mr. Case, about Miss Waldron and about Miss Van Wyck, too.
1: You mean that he killed Myra?
2: Yeah. Well, Mr. Case.
1: Yes?
2: The folks here in the village tell me your car's been parked all day by the general store.
1: I know. My butler, Sam Ray, took it this morning. Send him back if you see him, will you?
2: Ain't nobody seen him since 2 o'clock this afternoon. I reckon you'll have to be advertising for a new butler, Mr. Case.
1: Well, that's ridiculous. Sam wouldn't quit me without notice.
2: Maybe not.

Okay, sister, on your feet. 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Fresh air and just enough fog to keep me and you out of sight. Nice, ain't it? The way that fog comes in over the water. Perfect hideout. Even better than this stinking old tool shed. Tough, ain't it? You got so much to say, but that gag don't let you. Yeah. Okay, get going. Right down to the boat. Then maybe when we get way out in the ocean, I'll tell you a nice, interesting bedtime story.

0: Okay, baby, this is it. Hey, you're dying to talk, ain't you? Okay, I'll take off the gag. Hey, you can scream, too. There ain't a soul around here to hear you, 8 miles offshore.
1: Hamray, when Leonard Case finds out about this, he...
0: What's he gonna do, fire me?
1: What have you got against me? Why did you bring me out here to kill me?
0: I don't like snoopers, baby.
1: But I was only trying to protect myself. Elisha McComber suspected me of killing Myra Van Wyck. I didn't do it. I had to find out who did it.
0: So you went after a letter?
1: I thought it might give me a clue.
0: Yeah.
1: Did that letter contain any evidence, Sam?
0: Plenty.
1: What kind of evidence?
0: You're sure a dame, ain't you?
1: Well, you can't be afraid to tell me now. I'll never have a chance to... Will I?
0: How right you are.
1: Well, are you going to tell me or aren't you?
0: Baby, that letter meant the difference between $1 million and zero. That Highland guy...
1: Then he was mixed up with the death of Myra.
0: Shut up.
1: What's the matter?
0: Listen. There's a boat out there. You make one sound.
1: You listen.
2: Are you dirty, little? I'm going to finish you off right now and get out of here.

0: And that's the whole story, Leonard. If it hadn't been for Elisha, I'd be at the bottom of the ocean now.
1: Oh, Anne, darling, I don't know what to say to you. I feel as though it's all my fault.
0: Nonsense.
1: Oh, but Sam worked for me. I trusted him. How was I to know that he was a diamond thief and that he'd killed Myra?
2: He did kill Myra, didn't he, Elisha?
3: I reckon so. We got in the way of no one now with him at the bottom of the ocean.
1: Well, all I can say is thanks for saving Anne. Now, how about a party to celebrate? Sam gone, I guess we'll have to rely on Mabel to do the honors. Mabel! Candy, Mabel, for the lady. If she could only cook. Mabel!
0: She fell out the window. Leonard, she's flying toward Myra's house.
3: Candy for the lady, eh, Mr. Kane?
2: I don't understand what got into that bird. She's never disobeyed orders.
3: And I reckon she ain't disobeying them now. She's flying to the only lady she knows. All right, Mr. Case, you can talk now. You got a mind to.
1: But I got nothing to say.
3: That's your privilege. But you killed Myra Van Wyck by sending that bird out last night with a piece of poison candy. And you done it because you knew the lady would take the candy from the bird, maybe as an omen of reconciliation. Miss Waldron, did you know that Mr. Case and Miss Van Wyck was husband and wife?
0: Married?
3: Yep. I asked the police in New York to do a routine check on Miss Van Wyck, and they come up with the dope.
0: Leonard.
2: All right, so what?
1: Put her around. I told her to stay away from the island, to leave me alone.
3: And you had good reason to. She might have found them diamonds in the coal bin. That would have been too bad, wouldn't it, for you?

0: David.
1: Anne. Well, what brings you down to the beach at this hour of night?
0: You. And some of the things you can explain to me about Leonard.
1: Oh. Well, Leonard Case was a smuggler. Sam Ray worked for him. So did a lot of others. It was my job to round up the gang from the top down.
0: Your job?
1: Mm-hmm. I'm an agent of the Treasury Department.
0: Oh. Well, that tells me a lot.
1: Oh. Well, that's why I had to be so tough with you on occasions. I couldn't take the chance of being implicated in a murder. I would have had to explain my position to Elisha.
0: But he's an officer of the law.
1: Rounding up a gang of smugglers was my job. Finding a murderer was his.
0: Yes. But what about that letter you received from Myra?
1: That, my dear, was an authorization for me to enter her house and search it.
0: Oh. Oh! What a...
1: What a little dope you are.
0: Mr. Highland.
1: David. Come on, let's take a walk.

And so closes tonight's Crime Club book, Death Blew Out the Match, based on the story by Kathleen Moore Knight. Edmund Coles did the radio adaptation. Roger Bauer produced and directed. Oh, I beg your pardon. Hello, I hope I haven't kept you waiting. Yes, this is the Crime Club. Well, I'm the librarian. Yes. Ah, come over a week from tonight. Good. We have a very unusual story about a murderer who was revealed by postage stamps. It's called For the Hangman. In the meantime? Well, in the meantime, there's a new Crime Club book available this week and every week at bookstores everywhere. Mm-hmm. It's available now. Quite all right. And we'll look for you next week.

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1: Good morning, 549. 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Coming up in about 15 minutes, we'll get the latest from Venezuela, where two powerful earthquakes struck the central part of the country yesterday, toppling buildings in Caracas and sending residents into the streets. At least 30 people have been killed, 700 injured, though those numbers are expected to rise. We'll hear more coming up at 6:07 on Morning Edition on WRVO Public Media. Heard across central New York at 89.

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1: Hubs, storage tanks, you name it. You know, that's impacted some of Russia's main oil-producing regions to the point that the Kremlin yesterday asked neighboring Kazakhstan if it would sell gas to Russia. Now, across the country, drivers have been complaining about empty gas stations or long waits to get to the pump, but most acutely, this is being felt in annexed Crimea. This is the peninsula, of course, that Russia seized from Ukraine in 2014, and really what was a precursor to the wider invasion that came in 2022.
2: Okay, Crimea, what's happening there in Crimea?
1: Well, you know, what started off as rationing in Crimea has become a full stop on gas sales. And that's due not only to strikes on energy sites, but also attacks on trucks, railways, railway lines, bridges, ferries, anything that could ship oil or military supplies in. Occupied Crimea is, after all, a staging ground for the Russian forces launching attacks into the rest of Ukraine. Now, all of this has clearly unnerved the public. Crimea is the crown jewel of Russia's recent land grabs in Ukraine, and at least in the Kremlin's eyes, it's settled business. Yet Russia can protect it even during this peak tourism season. So due to constant drone strikes, several people have died. The hotels and beaches are empty. Today, the electricity went out. Kids' camps are all canceled. So the war is really keenly being felt, with which Ukrainian President Volodymyr Zelensky says is the point. Here's Zelensky speaking last night.
3: Наша операція, зокрема щодо Криму, чітко прорахована.
1: So here Zelensky says these attacks, including on Crimea, are carefully calculated and suggests that with more supposed support promised by the West, they might even expand so that, in Zelensky's words, Russia is forced to choose peace.
2: Thing is, though, Charles, these Ukrainian attacks are not exactly new. So what's changed?
1: Yeah, I mean, you know, in some cases like Crimea, it's the intensity, but it's also the range. Ukraine is striking Moscow. It's striking deep into the Ural Mountains in Siberia as well. So Ukraine has clearly made huge strides in its domestic drone program, and it's now deploying them in an attempt to force Russian President Vladimir Putin to the negotiating table.
2: How likely is that, though? I mean, have we heard from Putin on any of this at all?
1: Yeah, you know, Putin was conspicuously silent after dozens of drones struck Moscow last week, including an oil refinery here. He finally addressed the attacks during, it should be said, a choreographed exchange with graduates from a Russian military academy at the Kremlin on Tuesday. Let's listen. So here Putin says these strikes were an attempt to undermine Russian society and make people question the war. The catch is that many Russians already do. 5 years on and hundreds of thousands of dead or injured later, you know, independent polls here show a majority of Russians now want the conflict to end. But Putin has his answer too. You know, he maintains that he wants peace. He just insists even now, still, it be on Russia's terms.
2: NPR's Charles Maines, thank you very much.
1: Thanks, A.
2: It's Morning Edition from NPR News. I'm E. Martinez.
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5: 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Democrats blasted the move.
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5: 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Weather for today, increasing clouds this morning, and then we'll see some scattered showers, a few thunderstorms possible from midday through the afternoon. Highs today in the mid-70s. Mostly cloudy tonight, a few showers possible, lows around 60. For tomorrow, chance of a few scattered showers during the morning, then increasing sunshine for the afternoon, highs 75 to 80. And for the day on Saturday, partly sunny with highs near 80. 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
1: 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Stay with us. Coming up in just about 15 minutes, we'll get the latest on a pair of devastating earthquakes that happened yesterday in Venezuela. At least 164 people have been killed, nearly 1,000 others injured. Those numbers could still rise. We'll get the latest coming up at 8:07 on Morning Edition on WRVO Public Media. Currently around the region this morning, we have partly to mostly cloudy skies. Temperatures are in the mid-50s to low 60s. We'll see increasing clouds as we go through the morning and then some scattered showers, maybe a few thunderstorms from midday into the afternoon. Highs today in the mid-70s. Mostly cloudy tonight with a few showers possible, lows near 60. And for tomorrow, chance of a few scattered showers during the morning and then increasing sunshine for the afternoon. Highs tomorrow, 75 to 80. 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
0: This is Morning Edition from NPR News. I'm Michelle Martin.
3: Enemy Martinez. Army General Chris Donahue will shortly announce his retirement, according to two U.S. officials who are not authorized to speak publicly.
0: The news caught many by surprise. Donahue was a Special Forces soldier who now oversees U.S. Army operations across Europe and Africa. But he's perhaps best known as the last American soldier to depart Afghanistan in 2021 during the chaotic withdrawal of U.S. forces under the Biden administration.

0: It's 8:49. This is WRVO Public Media. Thanks for being with us on this Thursday morning. Coming up next in about 15 minutes, yesterday, President Trump abruptly canceled plans to sign a popular bipartisan bill to lower housing costs, and Democrats blasted the move.
1: Trump's petty refusal shows how reluctant he is to do anything that would help the American people.
0: Trump also spent Wednesday airing various grievances. We'll hear more coming up at 9:07 on WRVO Public Media. Weather for the day today, increasing clouds this morning and then some scattered showers and thunderstorms from midday into the afternoon with highs in the mid-70s. Mostly cloudy tonight, a few showers possible, lows near 60. And for tomorrow, chance of a few scattered showers during the morning, then increasing sunshine for the afternoon with highs 75 to 80. 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And the Schweinfurth Arts Center and Cayuga Museum of History and Art presenting Sagwayo Gayukono, Cayuga People We Returned, which highlights the forced displacement and return of the Cayuga people to their native lands through September 19th.
2: I'm Peter O'Dowd. Katya Chen is the first Asian-American woman to win the Caldecott Medal, one of the highest awards in children's literature.
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6: From Marketplace in Washington, I'm Kimberly Adams. The U.S. dollar hit a more than one-year high this week on the U.S. dollar index, which measures it against a basket of foreign currencies. The dollar's up about 5% since dipping to a recent low in late January before the war with Iran started. Marketplace's Mitchell Hartman has more.
7: The dollar's recent rise is mainly driven by differential economic growth and interest rate expectations between the U.S. and other big economies. U.S. economic growth has been strong recently, and consumers continue to spend it up. Jonas Golterman at Capital Economics says the Federal Reserve is responding as expected.
8: They've stopped talking about cutting interest rates, and they've started talking about hiking interest rates.
7: Meanwhile, Europe, the U.K., and other developed economies are hurting.

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1: 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Coming up in about 10 minutes, it's 1A. 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Currently around the region this morning, we have mostly cloudy skies, temperatures in the mid-60s to low-70s. A few scattered showers and thunderstorms likely from midday through the afternoon, with highs today in the mid-70s. Mostly cloudy tonight, a few showers possible, lows near 60. Tomorrow, chance of a few scattered showers during the morning and then increasing sunshine for the afternoon, highs 75 to 80. And for the day on Saturday, partly sunny with highs on Saturday near 80. 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
2: 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She's known for writing and starring in shows about real people. She interviews them and portrays them with their actual words. 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
0: This is Morning Edition from NPR News. I'm Michelle Martin.
3: Enemy Martinez. Army General Chris Donahue will shortly announce his retirement, according to two U.S. officials who are not authorized to speak publicly.
0: The news caught many by surprise. Donahue was a Special Forces soldier who now oversees U.S. Army operations across Europe and Africa. But he's perhaps best known as the last American soldier to depart Afghanistan in 2021 during the chaotic withdrawal of U.S. forces under the Biden administration.
3: Here with more is NPR's Quill Lawrence. So, Quill, who is General Chris Donahue?
4: Yeah, he's a West Point graduate, combat decorated veteran of Iraq and Afghanistan and Syria. He was a leader in Delta Force, which is an elite group even within Special Forces. He also commanded the 82nd Airborne. He ran the Army's infantry school. In Europe, he's worked with Ukrainian military leaders. He's very highly respected across the military. But he was only in this four-star Army job in Europe for a year and a half. And Defense Secretary Pete Hegseth did come into office saying that there are far too many flag officers in the military. He shrunk down the possible jobs that four stars can go to, but Donahue would have seemed like a competitive candidate for any of those remaining jobs, up to the chairman of the Joint Chiefs of Staff.
3: So do we know anything about the backstory behind the abrupt news of his retiring?
4: No one has any official explanation. If you follow military Twitter, and the Trump administration does seem to be concerned about what's said on social media, there are some trolls focusing on the fact that Donahue was in charge of trying to evacuate Kabul Airport. You may remember from 5 years ago this green-tinted night vision photo of a man walking up the ramp of an aircraft, the last man out of Afghanistan. And people are sort of pinning that whole debacle, that messy conclusion of 20 messy years of war, capped by the death of 13 U.S. troops and 170 Afghans in this suicide bombing at Abbey Gate. They're pinning that on Donahue.
3: Okay, with that in mind, then, the Pentagon is now doing an investigation of what it calls a, quote, disastrous and embarrassing

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1: Not have to be a journalist to do this. I imagine there are people hearing this right now, this history of FOIA, and thinking, well, what information would I even be requesting? And that's like the tricky thing about FOIA, is that we don't know what we don't know about what the government is or isn't doing. So where do you even begin?
2: Well, I think you hit on something really important, which is I tell everyone, including reporters I work with and, you know, my neighbors sometimes, these records belong to you. They are public records. You are asking for something that you have a right to and that belongs to you. And I like to say, in thinking about what is out there, think about anything that creates a document or a paper trail, like even like in your own job, like if you are filling out a form, if you are sending an email, if you are typing up a document, anything that is creating some kind of a record is, in theory, a public record. You know, we've talked about exemptions, but I think just like really thinking about, okay, I have this question. What kinds of things might a government official be doing related to this that would generate some kind of spreadsheet, document, digital message, anything like that?
1: Okay, that is a point very well taken. And you know, we're talking about 60 years of FOIA already. But for you, as a journalist, as a citizen, when you think about the next 60 years of FOIA and what it could look like and what it should look like, do you think that FOIA needs even more teeth or sharper teeth to shore up our right to information? Or do we need the public to just get more dogged about requesting it?
2: I think I would always say that I am an advocate for public records laws being more expansive and FOIA being more expansive. Again, I believe these are records that belong to the public. I, as a journalist, obviously believe that transparency and sharing information is key to our society. And I think we can always use more teeth, but I do think it's a combination. I would love to see more people making public records requests. Again, I'm telling my neighbors sometimes when they're asking me things about the city, I'm like, you can ask for that. You can reach out to the city and say, I want that file. So I think it's both. I think FOIA and all public records law, really, I always am a super huge fan of seeing that be more expansive. I also really love seeing people, and especially seeing people who are not journalists or officials, going and requesting these things and asking for the information that they're entitled to.
1: And it can be a very slow and tedious process, but worth it, you would say, it sounds like.
2: I would say that it can be very slow and tedious. I have had to call an agency every single day for 2 weeks at one point to get them to answer me. So I would say, you know, never give up and keep on it.
1: And Tom, putting it to you, when you think about what the next 60 years of FOIA could look like and how we uphold and protect FOIA, how do we hold the government accountable when it can, you know, as we've discussed, it can seemingly erode the law, kind of not necessarily by flat out breaking it, but by backburnering and backlogging?
3: I really agree with Emily telling people, don't give up. Use the law or we'll ultimately lose it. I mean, I was kind of heartened these last couple of years to see, I think there's 1.5 or 1.7 million Freedom of Information requests at the federal level. And while, you know, I agree with what Aaron was saying, that ultimately we got to get the government to put more information out affirmatively without waiting for the request, at the same time, people are using the law, and that's a great thing. Its persistence, I think, makes all the difference. As Emily said, calling an office for every day for 2 weeks. We've had to check in on FOIA requests that have taken years and years. You just find human beings on the inside who will take some responsibility, who will live up to the ideals of civil service, who understand the law is in all of our interests, and you keep using it. And that's, you know, electronics, digital technologies will help us to search material, save it, and get it out to the public. But they're not the magic bullet.
1: FOIA, you.

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1: Good afternoon. This is WRVO Public Media, NPR News for Central New York. I'm Mark Livonia. Coming up, the Supreme Court says President Trump can deport Haitian migrants living in the U.S. under the Temporary Protected Status Program, this despite arguments that such removals would constitute racial prejudice.
2: The court concluded race was not a motivating factor in the decision to roll back TPS. Many people will disagree.
1: NPR's Nina Totenberg has details after the news at 5 on WRVO.
3: 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And the Glimmer Glass Festival in Cooperstown, featuring all new productions of Oklahoma, Madame Butterfly, Mozart's Cozy, and Spears and Pierce's Fellow Travelers. 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
4: Death tolls in Venezuela are rising after two powerful earthquakes that struck back-to-back, toppling high-rises and causing widespread chaos. Emergency workers from several countries, including the U.S., are aiding in the search for survivors.
5: That's their most immediate need right now, is search and rescue efforts.
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0: And I'm Juana Summers. And it's time now for our Science News Roundup from Shortwave, NPR's science podcast. I'm joined by two members of the team, Angela Zhang and Regina Barber. Hi to both of you.
7: Hey.
8: Hello.
0: So I know that y'all have brought us three science stories that caught your attention this week. Tell us what they are.
9: The first is the weather on an exoplanet that could also be a failed star.
7: An intriguing find in the social structure of ancient human relatives.
9: And what we can learn about ourselves from laughing primates.
0: Okay, Gina, I would love it if we could start in space. Tell me about the weather on another planet.
7: Yeah, this might not even be a planet that we're talking about here. There's a debate over this object, GJ504b. It's roughly 25 times larger than Jupiter, and astronomers are uncertain how to define it. Is it a planet like Jupiter, or is it a failed star?
0: What do you mean by that? Like, they look the same to us from a telescope, but they're actually different things?
7: Yeah, huge Jupiter-like planets and a failed star, they do look super similar, but how they get there is different. Stars need a lot of mass to ignite fusion and turn on, and without enough mass, the star doesn't turn on, basically. It failed.
9: And whichever one this object is, we know that it's really dim and couldn't be fully studied from ground telescopes until a study out this month in the Astronomical Journal about GJ504b. Astronomers were finally able to analyze the light using the James Webb Space Telescope, and they got some information on what chemicals are in its atmosphere.
0: So what can scientists say about it?
9: They could say something about the kind of clouds that were in the atmosphere. So this maybe, maybe not planet. It's about 550 degrees Fahrenheit. That's probably how hot your oven gets at home. And that might seem hot to us, but that's actually pretty cool for other worlds like this.
7: Yeah, and that temperature affects what kind of weather it has. Like, there are exoplanets that are so hot the clouds are made up of gemstones.
0: Mm.
7: Yeah, and our Jupiter is so cold that the clouds are ammonia ice, and beneath that, water vapor.
0: So what are these clouds made of, and how does knowing that help our understanding of space?
9: So the study modeling and this temperature all pointed towards, get this, salt clouds.
0: Huh.
9: And there actually aren't a lot of objects in space like this one.
7: Yeah, there's still a lot of questions astronomers like the lead author Anish Babaraj have, like...
10: We still don't know how big planets can get.
7: So uncovering as much as possible can help astronomers make better models for how planets and stars are born.
0: All right, up next, we've got a story about ancient human relatives. What did scientists find out that's so interesting?
7: So in 2013, archaeologists discovered more than 1,000 human-like fossils, so like bones and teeth, in the Rising Star cave system in South Africa. And one big thing jumped out. all the reconstructed skeletons looked oddly the same size, which surprised scientists because in most primate species, there's a clear difference in size between the sexes.
9: And this species, called Homo naledi, they lived a few hundred thousand years ago. They walked upright and they had human-like hands and feet, but their brains were much smaller than those of ancient humans.
7: Yeah, and if you look them up, they look very Planet of the Apes-like.
0: Okay.
7: Anyway, a study out this week in the journal Cell may have solved the size mystery. An international team of researchers analyzed the teeth of 20 Homo naledi individuals, spanning thousands of years, to determine the sex.
8: All of the Homo naledi individuals that we looked at came back missing a male marker.
9: That's lead author and molecular scientist Palesa Madupe. She says the chances are about 1 in 1,000,000 that all 20 would be female. So the team thinks this could have been an intentional, maybe even sex-specific burial practice.
0: Oh, interesting. So how big of a deal would that be if it's true?
7: It could be a big deal because Homo naledi isn't in our direct lineage and burial practices are largely ascribed to humans. Although other animals do it, like elephants and naked mole rats.
0: Huh, interesting. So how are others in the field reacting to these findings?
9: They're pretty excited. Researchers have been puzzling over this for more than a decade, actually. We talked to Charles Musiba. He's an evolutionary anthropologist at Duke University who wasn't a part of this study. Though even with his excitement, he was also a little cautious.
11: Could this be intentional sort of dispose of the bodies? The answer probably is yes. I'd like to see a little bit more evidence, but it sort of strongly suggests that way. And the biggest question is, where are the males?
0: Where are the males?

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2: 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I'm Mark Levonier with you for All Things Considered this Thursday. Coming up, Jill Smogler, a mother of three, created the blog Scary Mommy in 2008, drawing in millions of readers who saw something of themselves in her writings. She died earlier this week at age 48. We bring you a remembrance at 5:20 on WRVO in Oswego and Syracuse at 89.9, in Rome at 91.5, and you can stream our station live on your smartphone or tablet with WRVO's app and tell your smart speaker to play WRVO. 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
2: 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I'm Mark Livonier. Coming up, the New World screwworm continues to spread across Texas and threatens the cattle industry. Fighting the spread depends on the cooperation of ranchers, but they're suspicious of the government. 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
0: The death toll from two back-to-back earthquakes in Venezuela is in the hundreds.
3: It will likely rise as emergency crews search for survivors and the widespread rubble.
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0: I'm Scott Detrow.
3: And I'm Juana Summers. The Supreme Court delivered a win to the Trump administration, giving the White House more power to set immigration policy.
0: The ruling puts many people in the country under protected status in danger of deportation.
4: Their families are American citizens. They have American citizen children. You're talking about millions of people in the United States.
3: Plus how ranchers in Texas are dealing with the spread of the screwworm parasite.

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2: 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I'm Mark Levoner at 6:59. Coming up next, we'll be bringing you As It Happens and NPR News. Later, it's the Capitol Press Room. The program checks in with Bria Nickerson, the recently appointed executive director of the New York State Black, Puerto Rican, Hispanic, and Asian Legislative Caucus. A discussion about the mission of the caucus and why she's excited about this new opportunity. 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
3: Hello, I'm Neil Kirksall.
4: And I'm Chris Howden. Coming up on As It Happens...
3: Building anxiety. When two powerful earthquakes hit Caracas, our guest was on the 18th floor of an apartment building with his ailing father. He describes the terror of the quakes and his inability to move his father to safety when they hit.
4: And going off half-cockpitted, a plane from Newark makes an emergency landing after its captain has an apparent seizure mid-flight. A passenger tells us about that nerve-wracking trip and the communal effort to restrain the pilot during the descent.
3: Those stories and more coming up for you on the Thursday edition of As It Happens.

0: Live from NPR News in Washington, I'm Ryland Barton. The Supreme Court struck down Hawaii's law limiting when gun owners can bring their guns on private property. The decision impacts four other states with similar laws, as NPR's Jacqueline Diaz reports.
1: In most states, gun owners can bring firearms onto private property unless the property owner tells them otherwise. But five states have laws requiring gun owners to get permission from homeowners before bringing their guns. Those states were Hawaii, California, Maryland, New York, and New Jersey. But this latest decision from the high court says those states cannot force gun owners to get that permission. In a 6-3 decision, the judges said requiring permission in advance places an undue burden on a person's right to possess and carry a gun.

0: Rochelle Jordan with Count It.
1: We're going to take a quick break now. When we come back, last year, the Premier of Ontario banned speed cameras, calling them a cash grab. Now, a new City of Toronto report shows that once those cameras disappeared, the number of crashes and deaths spiked.
0: And hot and bothered during the record-breaking heat in France, a teacher tells us classrooms aren't just unbearable, they're unsafe. And he's frustrated that so little has been done to tackle rising classroom temperatures, which is why he wants his fellow educators to strike. Stay tuned. I'm Chris Howden.
1: And I'm Neil Kirksall.

0: 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Mark Livonier with you this Thursday. Coming up next, David Lombardo with the Capitol Press Room. Then on the next Fresh Air at 9, Anna Deavere Smith, known for writing and starring in shows about real people. She interviews them and portrays them with their actual words. Her new show is about her great-great-grandfather, a free black man who reburied the Union dead at Gettysburg and prepared the ground for Lincoln's most famous speech. Hear it at 9 on WRVO in Oswego and Syracuse at 89.9, in Hamilton at 90.1, and streaming live on your smart speaker. 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
1: I'm David Lombardo, and you're listening to WCNY's The Capitol Press Room. On today's show, we're going to share more of our legislative recap discussion with Capitol Confidential author Dan Clark and Bloomberg Government Capitol reporter Raga Justin. We'll discuss action or inaction on the state's energy needs and the impact of retiring members in the state legislature, including the Assembly Majority Leader and the former Assembly Minority Leader. Then we'll check in with Assemblymember John McDonald, a Capital Region Democrat and practicing pharmacist who makes the case for setting a new base dispensing fee for pharmacists when they fulfill a medication prescription, which critics of the proposal argue will demonstrably increase healthcare costs. And finally, we'll speak with the new executive director for the New York State Black, Puerto Rican, Hispanic, and Asian Legislative Caucus, including a discussion on the group's mission and her interest in the work. It's all coming up right here on WCNY's The Capitol Press Room.
2: Live from NPR News in Washington, I'm Ryland Barton. The Supreme Court has cleared the way for the Trump administration to begin mass deportations of people who've been living and working legally in the U.S. for years. NPR's Vanessa Romo reports it's another victory for President Trump's efforts to curtail immigration.
3: The 6-3 ruling, along ideological lines, allows the Department of Homeland Security to strip more than 330,000 Haitians and about 4,000 Syrians of temporary protected status. Writing for the conservative majority, Justice Samuel Alito says TPS recipients from the two countries are not entitled to legal intervention and that the president has unreviewable authority to end the program. There are approximately a million people from a dozen countries who've been designated with TPS following natural disasters, armed conflicts, or other extraordinary conditions. They've been vetted and allowed to live and work legally in the U.S. since they cannot return safely to their home countries. Vanessa Romo, NPR News.
2: The Trump administration had already ended temporary protected status for Venezuelans. Adelise Ferro, the executive director of Venezuelan American Caucus, says yesterday's deadly earthquakes near Caracas underscores why Venezuelans need TPS from the American government.
4: We have been fighting for Venezuelan TPS for more than a year now. If there is a reason for TPS to be created and passed in Congress, it's for this. If they didn't believe us when we told them that it was not safe to go back to Venezuela for political persecution, criminality,